0: do it anymore. I couldn't do it.
1: We heard stories about dairy farmers going bankrupt after their cows started dying, stopped producing milk.
2: But then we also heard how none of this is really

0: larger than that, though. People, well, I guess they gave money. Anyone that gave money, whether they were involved in it, other than that, and it even branched out a little bit more than that. It was just a blanket freezing of people they felt they were worried about, and they didn't have to go through a legal process in any shape, way, or form. They just went to the banks and said, freeze these people's bank accounts. And unfortunately, not every bank, but a lot of banks did just that.
1: Yeah, I know some of this was tied to the federal government using the Emergencies Act, and certainly that's still going through the courts. But let's talk about right now. I can hear frustration in your voice. How do you feel, though, about what's going to be on the ballot in October, the question that or questions that Premier Smith has put on the ballot?
0: It's not what we voted for or what we did for that petition. It's strange, but, I mean, we live in an era of judicial activism. The courts have decided to intervene on something that I thought was very clearly following a legal process that's been established. Right now, we have to wait for that to go because we're all trying to do this as legal and proper as possible. And I think she's come up with some sort of, I guess, faucet, give us a release and chance. She also was not voted on a matter. Like, she's very clear. She was not voted as separatist. She doesn't want to do that. But if we question and give her a mandate that this is what we want, well, then she'll pivot because she's always been a populist. She really has.
1: And to be fair, Premier Smith has said explicitly as of, I believe, Thursday or Friday, that she would be supporting Alberta remaining within Canada. And we are going to talk more about those court rulings that you mentioned a little bit later, in that there were courts in Alberta that have ruled that the specific question posed by the petition you signed would not have passed constitutional muster. I can hear some frustration there around that, but just very quickly before we go, is the question that's on the ballot now, does it still do the trick with us and share this perspective, Gord? Thank you very much.
0: All right, thank you very much.
1: Before the show, we reached out to another Just Asking listener, Mats Matsi in Aaronsville, Ontario. And this was her question.
2: Is it going to be allowed, is it legally possible for Alberta to separate from Canada without explicit permission from all of the different Indigenous peoples? If you could answer that, that'd be great.
1: So thank you for that call. And the reason that I wanted to go to that right away is because our last caller was mentioning that and saying that there was some judicial changes that stopped the separatist petition from going through. So Lori Williams, political scientist in Calgary, can you explain a little bit of what happened there when this court ruling around the petition demanding a referendum tried to address this? Like what's, can we answer these questions here? Can you explain this for us?
3: Sure. So there were two court decisions, one in December and one just a couple of weeks ago. And the first one pronounced on the constitutionality of the question. The second one focused on the duty to consult Indigenous Canadians. That second decision basically said that the chief electoral officer in approving the process to get these signatures in place was essentially acting as an agent of the government, didn't respect the previous court decision on the constitutionality question. And because he was acting as a part of the executive or of the government, that triggered the duty to consult with Indigenous or First Nations. Now, the duty to consult, it's important to understand, doesn't amount to a veto, but it does have a requirement of consultation. And it raises a bigger question. We saw this question actually in 1995 with Quebec, where the Northern Cree and Inuit voted nearly 100% in both cases. They had their own referenda leading up to the October 30th vote for the province as a whole. And they both voted to stay in Canada. The argument was essentially if Canada is divisible, then so is Quebec. Similarly here, if Canada is divisible, then so is Alberta. And one of the key problems here is that some of the treaties that we're talking about both predated the existence of Alberta. Secondly, they involve people that that have a treaty that isn't contained within the borders of Alberta. And of course, that creates all kinds of questions about.
1: Because Treaty 6, 7, and 8 are not necessarily... They both include parts of Alberta and parts of other spots in some cases.
3: Yeah.
1: I would love to hear more from people both in Alberta and outside of Alberta. And we would love your questions about this referendum. Call us now. The number is 1-888-416-8333. That's 1-888-416-8333.

0: here on the BBC World Service.
1: That was the BBC program from our own correspondent. I'm Saroja Coelho. Have a great day.

0: Good morning, Cape Breton. Welcome to your programming day on CBC Radio 1 for what is the last Monday in May, the 25th day of May, 2026. Steve Sutherland here in our Sydney studio, along with Amy McNeil behind the controls, filling in for Olivia today. We have lovely mornings, beautiful sunrise this morning, a striated sky. It was kind of like looking at the side of a sedimentary cliff. There's indigo and peach and pink and blue on the high level and some very wispy clouds. Really pretty morning. 7 degrees in Sydney, light winds. No winds on Sydney Harbour. And we have Brian Ray to start us off in the newsroom this week.
1: Good morning to you, Steve. Here are some of the stories we are looking at today. Two people are facing charges after the body of a newborn baby was found in the woods by Halifax police yesterday. Ground crews searched the Clayton Park area extensively until new information led them to just outside the city. The mother is in hospital in critical condition and has not spoken to police. One of the two people arrested is related to the mother. The provincial government is shedding more light on job cuts happening across Nova Scotia's regional centres for education. The education minister says the cuts will not have an impact on frontline services to students. The opposition disagrees. And Nova Scotia hockey coach Troy Ryan is leaving the Toronto Scepters to take charge of the expansion PWHL team in San Jose. We'll have a full newscast for you at 6:30.
0: All right, very interesting. Thank you very much, Brian. You're CBC and Cape Breton in your forecast for today. Cloudy with a chance of showers this morning. This afternoon, periods of rain, giving 5 millimeters, fog patches. South winds today, 20 gusting to 50, so breezy with a high of 16. It's a little milder than we had on Friday and Saturday, even though we had sunshine, we had those north winds. A little milder yesterday, a little warmer, I should say, especially if you're out of the wind. It was quite warm in the sun. But for today, periods of rain starting this afternoon. In the morning, cloudy, highs of 16, gusty south winds. Overnight tonight, lows of 7, periods of rain giving 15 to 25 millimeters, so very wet overnight tonight. Some wind southeast going south, but there is a sweat wind advisory in effect for tonight with gusts up to 90 in the Shettycamp region. And then for tomorrow, mainly cloudy in the morning with a chance of showers. In the afternoon, a mix of sun and cloud. Winds going northwest again tomorrow at a high of 12. So after things have been a little settled out by the mid to end of last week, a little bit of unsettled weather to start the week this week. So rain today and this afternoon, some gusty south winds. Tomorrow, northwesterlies. Temperatures dropping again, and then some clearing off to a mix of sun and cloud in the afternoon. And then the extended weather forecast, it looks like showery activity in the midweek and towards the end of the week as well. So showery this week, whereas we had lots of sunshine last week. In the meantime, right now in Sydney, we have a temperature of 7 degrees on the Gulf side, 10 degrees to 8 degrees-ish, and a little cooler inland this morning, 4 degrees in Middle River, and right down to zero at King Ross, deep in the Margaree Valley, and some southeastern sections of the CBRM coast are down around 2 or 3, interestingly. Coming up on Information Morning today, we're going to finish off some of our ECMA coverage, the ECMA Industry Honorary, and the rest of the music awards were handed out yesterday. We're going to hear from some Cape Breton winners, including saxophonist Joseph Paris, who was recognized with the Bucky Adams Award. Morgan Tony received Fusion Release of the Year in the Music Awards. Donnie McNeil received award for Technical Excellence. Congratulations, Donnie. And we're going to hear from Cape Bretoner Nick McDonald, who won for Artist Management of the Year. He manages people like Carlton Stone, Gordy Sampson. He's worked with Joel Plaskett. So we'll have interviews out of yesterday's awards for the industry, for honorary awards, and for the rest of the music awards coming up on Information Morning today. Also, the daycare situation in Ingaddish has come to a head as some parents had their children removed from the daycare waitlist after a legal battle between a local volunteer group and the daycare operators. Anorak has that story coming up today. And coming up after your 7:30 news, we will have a candidates roundtable for the Victoria County by-election in Bedeque. Your candidates Gary Crowder and Ian Nicholson will be on today live after 7:30 for an exchange on their visions for District 3. Speaking of municipal politics, we also have your update on Inverness County Council with April McDonald. All ahead.
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6: This is World Report.
4: Good morning. I'm Martina Fitzgerald. There was a lot for Western premiers to focus on at their annual conference. Economic growth and trade, Arctic security and defense, public safety and justice. But after weeks of public sparring between the premiers of BC and Alberta, the pipeline debate could throw today's meeting into disarray. Caroline Bargoot reports.
6: As the premiers of the Western provinces and three territories prepare to meet in Kananaskis today, they should be focused on shared priorities and economic growth. Instead, the Alberta separatist movement looms large. The province will hold a referendum on October 19th on whether to have another referendum to split from Canada. Jason Nixon is Alberta's finance minister.
7: Alberta's government believes in allowing our citizens to be able to participate in democracy.
6: The issue is already dividing the province, says former Alberta Deputy Premier Thomas Lukasik.
8: I've never seen Alberta as divided as it is right now. Literally, neighbors don't speak with neighbors anymore.
6: And this isn't the only dispute concerning Premier Danielle Smith. She and BC Premier David Eby have also been exchanging barbs over a proposed pipeline to the BC coast. Monday will be their first face-to-face meeting.
9: There will be tension.
6: Lori Williams is a political science expert at Mount Royal University in Calgary.
9: It'll be there. It may be discussed in sidebar conversations, but the focus of this meeting is going to be on trade.
6: She says that is the most pressing issue for the country right now, and the premiers will need to figure out how to remove interprovincial trade barriers and find ways to grow the economy amidst the ongoing challenges with the U.S., Caroline Bargoot, CBC News, Calgary.
4: Two people are slated to appear in a Halifax court today to face charges in connection with a dead newborn. Police discovered the body yesterday afternoon following an extensive search. It began when a woman who had very recently given birth arrived at hospital in critical condition. Nova Scotia's Medical Examiner Service will conduct an autopsy to determine the baby's cause of death. 23-year-old Sukhpreet Singh is related to the mother. He and his wife, 26-year-old Ramandeep Kaur, are charged with concealing the body of a child, obstruction, and indignity to a dead body. Today, an independent international tribunal begins its investigation into residential schools in Canada. The Permanent People's Tribunal has been independently investigating human rights abuses around the world since 1979. This week, it will determine whether Canada committed crimes against humanity, including genocide. CBC Indigenous reporter Joy Spearchief Morris has more.
10: As Indigenous people, we are so tired, and tired because it's a tsunami of grief that are hitting us every day.
11: Nakasset has been waiting for this day for over 2 years. As executive director of the Native Women's Shelter of Montreal, she requested the Permanent People's Tribunal come to Canada. It's an independent international court of opinion that investigates human rights abuses across the globe. Nakasset said she hopes the tribunal will not only evaluate the level of crimes committed, but also educate Canadians about residential schools, where for over 150 years, Indigenous children experienced physical, cultural, and sexual abuse.
10: You know, we have to push the needle. So it might be large, it might be a little bit, but it's something.
11: In 2021, Tecumloops Tayshequemec announced over 200 suspected unmarked graves on the grounds of the former Kamloops Residential School. The National Center for Truth and Reconciliation estimates over 4,000 Indigenous children across Canada died while attending residential school. This week, a panel of seven judges will hear from survivors. There will also be testimony from experts on residential schools and unmarked graves. Krista Big Canoe is the lead prosecutor for the tribunal.
12: And not just in my mind, but in my legal opinion, there is more than enough evidence to demonstrate and meet the legal tests for everything that's being alleged.
11: The tribunal will give an interim ruling on Friday. A full decision is not expected until September. Joy Spearchief Morris, CBC News, Ottawa.
4: U.S. Secretary of State Marco Rubio says a deal with Iran could come today. Rubio is in India as negotiations continue between Washington and Tehran.
13: We have what I think is a pretty solid thing on the table in terms of their ability to open up the straits, get the straits open, enter into a very real, significant, time-limited negotiation on the nuclear matters. And hopefully we can pull it off. It has a lot of support in the Gulf. It has a lot of support globally, every country that we've walked through it. understands is very, not just very reasonable, but it's the right thing for the world to get done.
4: Rubio calls it a work in progress. Over the weekend, U.S. President Donald Trump told negotiators not to rush into a deal. This morning, Iran's foreign ministry says the two sides have reached conclusions on many topics, but that does not mean they are close to signing an agreement. Emergency crews in Orange County, California, have been working through the night trying to avoid a devastating explosion. A massive tank containing toxic chemicals is on the verge of leaking or blowing up. Around 50,000 people have evacuated the area. Many are now staying in shelters as officials work to clear a potential blast radius. Steve Futterman is in Orange County with the latest.
14: The danger isn't over, but there is a glimmer of hope. The number one worry is extreme pressure that could lead to a catastrophic explosion.
15: The biggest thing we're concerned with is the pressurization of the tank. The first thing we need to do is make sure there's no pressure in that tank.
14: TJ McGovern is the interim fire chief overseeing the response. He says crews have detected a small crack that could reduce the pressure. Tom Umberg is a state representative.
16: That means that pressure may be being released right now. Not vapor, but pressure. And that's a good thing.
14: The round-the-clock effort continued overnight, with some firefighters entering the danger zone, approaching the tank. The tank, which contains a highly volatile chemical, does have a relief valve, which normally would allow crews to safely remove the chemical. But it's failed. Meanwhile, around 50,000 residents remain under evacuation orders. More than half a dozen centers have been set up, supplying beds and food.
17: We have snacks here, and then we have bananas. We have water.
14: This evacuee is simply happy to have a place to stay.
18: They're doing the best they can.
14: Is it wise to stay away from this area right now, you feel?
18: I think it's wise to be here versus somewhere else and having it be a lot worse.
14: At the moment, officials say there are no active leaks and no chemicals are being detected in the air. Steve Futterman, CBC News, Los Alamitos, California.
4: Hospital officials in eastern Congo say a group of men have stormed a hospital treating Ebola patients, the third attack of this kind in a week. There was gunfire, though it's unclear if anyone was hurt. The hospital's medical director says the attackers demanded the bodies of two of their relatives. The government in the Democratic Republic of Congo has ordered that all Ebola victims must be buried by medical authorities. That's been met with resistance. But the bodies can be highly contagious and lead to further spread of the disease. A Calgary woman says she got a $13,000 settlement, but the paralegal she hired kept the money. She says he deposited the cash into his own account, then stopped responding to her messages. Now her case is exposing major gaps in consumer protection. As Rosa Marcatelli with our Go Public unit found, there are a lot of questions about who, if anyone, oversees paralegals in parts of Canada.
19: It was a very straightforward case.
20: Samantha Kirkpatrick hired paralegal John McDonald in 2023 to help sue the contractor she says did a shoddy job building her garage.
19: I thought this person is legitimate.
20: Over nearly 2 years, she paid McDonald about $2,900 in fees. Then, last summer, McDonald told her the case had been settled for $13,000, saying he had deposited the money into his account and would transfer it later.
19: That set off alarm bells for me.
20: She says she still hasn't received it. McDonald tells CBC News regulators in two provinces are investigating complaints against him. So it would be inappropriate for him to comment, he says, adding he's shutting down his paralegal services and working in an unrelated field. The case is exposing gaps in provincial paralegal systems. It's a mishmash of rules across Canada. For example, Alberta does not regulate paralegals, unlike Ontario, where they are highly regulated by the Law Society. University of Windsor Assistant Law Professor Lisa Trabuco is an expert in paralegal regulation.
21: Really unacceptable that there's no oversight, because it's the individual client who clearly needs the help.
20: That lack of oversight is the case in many parts of the country, including Manitoba, Nova Scotia, New Brunswick, and the territories. Rosa Marcatelli, CBC News, Calgary.
4: That is the latest national and international news from World Report. I'm Martina Fitzgerald. This is CBC News.
0: Good morning, Kate Breton, and welcome to Information Morning for the 25th of May. Good day, Steve Sutherland here in our Sydney studio. Coming up, the official opposition leader had some strong things to say about the budget at the NDP annual convention this past weekend. We're going to listen in on Claudia Chender's speech. And on the party line today, we start the day in Inverness. All ahead. Really pretty morning, mostly light and variable winds. Temperature along the coast is generally kind of in the 9 to 10 range, although southern and southeastern Cape Breton having a bit of a chill. 6 degrees in Gabarus, 2 degrees in Waddens Cove, but at the other end of the island, 14 degrees at Bay St. Lawrence. And we're around 8 or 9 degrees in Inverness this morning. Right now in Sydney, temperature 7, winds are light, and we have Brian Ray to start us off this week in the newsroom.
1: Hi, Steve. Charges have been laid against two people in Halifax after the body of a newborn was located by police in the woods just outside the city yesterday. That followed an extensive search in the Clayton Park area. One of the two individuals is related to the baby's mother, who is in hospital in critical condition, and the two persons arrested are due in court today. Friends and colleagues of a volunteer firefighter who died last week were grieving his loss this weekend. Alex Wachita died while fighting a wildfire in Annapolis County last Thursday. And the provincial government is giving more details on the job cuts happening across Nova Scotia's regional centers for education. Michael Gorman will tell us more coming up in our 6:30 newscast.
0: All right. In the weather to start the week, it's very settled this morning, but it won't be a little bit later today. We have rain and wind moving in today by the afternoon and some rain overnight tonight. But for today, in the morning, cloudy and a chance of showers. Wind coming up from the south, 20 gusting to 50. Temperatures of 16 today. 5 millimeters of rain this afternoon, then another 15 to 25 millimeters overnight tonight with a sweat wind warning for the Shetty Camp area tonight. Right now in Sydney, temperature is 7. We're looking for south winds gusting to 50 later today.
22: Hello, Cape Breton. My name is Denise Kendall, and I sing with the Alara Vocal Ensemble. 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Our concert will celebrate the joy of the summer season and packed full of positive vibes and fun. You'll hear an uplifting mix of pop, folk, singer-songwriter favorites. And we've also got some special guest artists, including Robin Cathcart, Bree Kelly, and Paul Gatchell. To reserve your tickets, please call 902-549-0329. We'd love to see you there. Alara listens to CBC Cape Breton. Let the sun shine.
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0: On the party line today, we're going to start the day in Inverness. Our volunteer correspondent in Inverness is also the sports editor at the Oran, Bill Dunphy. Good morning, Bill.
26: Hey, good morning, Steve.
0: What's the official Inverness party line weather report this morning?
26: It's nice. It's a beautiful morning, actually. No sunshine, really, but the fishing boats left the harbor with enthusiasm this morning, I got to say, compared to the past week, you know, where we had this horrible north-northwest wind blowing every day, and they didn't get out a whole lot, and when they did, they didn't catch much. So I'm seeing all the boats left before 5. Usually they leave right at 5, but they all left early today. And I think they're optimistic for a good day.
0: I think, yeah, we're going to get a bit of south wind today, too, by the afternoon. So maybe they want to make sure to be in.
26: And that's great here on this side, because when you get that southwest or southeast, it's blowing off the land, so the water's calm. You know, it's just, yep, they'll have a good day today.
0: Right on. Good stuff. So what else is new?
26: I was at the track yesterday, Inverness Raceway, starting its 100th year. That's next Sunday. They were qualifying yesterday. They had 30 horses, 6 qualifying races going on. So, and I counted like almost 50 cars wrapped around the oval there, people coming out and looking at the horses. You know, there's no announcing or anything. They're just out there to because they're fans, you know, and they can't wait for next Sunday.
0: Right.
26: It's going to be a big year, too. They got lots planned, you know, lots of events for the fans and dances and, you know, other projects going on, celebrating 100 years of harness racing on the side of the island. It's going to be quite the season.
0: Right on. Well, and what's the latest at the IDA? Lately.
26: Yeah, the IDA is up and running, the Inverness Development Association. They've been kind of quiet, but I think they got new blood in the organization. And so they've come up with a couple of plans for this year. The first initiative involves an engineering study focusing on the revitalizing the Inverness Beach boardwalk. That boardwalk is well used, but with those north winds coming off the beach every year, they're faced with the start of the year, they got drifts of sand going across the boardwalk, and it's old. It's been needs some work, I guess you could say, and it'll examine long-term improvements to the popular waterfront attraction that it is, and ensure the boardwalk remains safe, accessible, and enjoyable for residents and visitors alike for years to come. And then their second project, that's going to focus on improving the parking for beachgoers. With the growing tourism on this side of the island, increasing use of the beach during the summer months, the IDA recognized need for safer and more efficient parking options. That came to a head last year when an ambulance couldn't get to the beach to tend to someone having a medical emergency.
0: Yeah, I remember that.
26: Yeah, that was a bad one. As it stands right now, you can park on one side of the beach road going down. You can park on the right, but no parking signs are all along that left side of the road. And, last year, people were ignoring those signs. And it went down to basically one lane if you had a narrow car. But an ambulance or a fire truck, you'd never get down there. So the RCMP landed that day and started towing cars away. And it was good after that. But now they got plans to widen the road, I think, and they have a spot where they can actually build the parking lot that's there a little bigger. It's so needed, and I hope that's one project they accomplish, you know.
0: So better parking and some boardwalk improvements down at the beach. How is the Development Association planning to fund it?
26: Yeah, they got a couple initiatives going on. They've got planning, fundraising, and cooperation with various partners. It is an community, it's a volunteer organization, and they're committed to supporting and improving Inverness through local development initiatives like this. So to help move these projects forward, the IDA will be organizing several fundraising projects over the year. One of the new fundraising efforts will include an online monthly 50-50 ticket draw that starts in June, and it's going to give supporters an opportunity to contribute directly to these projects while also having a chance to win some money, too. So that'll be it'll be popular, I'm sure, because the community is good for supporting these kind of things, and they'll have to get some other help as well. The three levels of government are going to have to find some money for us to help these things along. But I think overall, they have some good people in there and smart people. They'll figure it out.
0: Mm-hmm. Right on. So good for them. Good luck, and have a great summer. In the meantime, did you go out for setting day?
26: I did. That's my yearly pleasure. It's a hard day's work, but the crew I was working with, we've been together for several years now, and everything went really smoothly this year. There was no tangles, no trouble at all, and I'm looking forward to going out too. I go once or twice during the season and help on the boat there, and and speaking of that, this catch is low and stuff like that, but I think that's to do with the water temperature still cold and that wind. But I'm amazed when I go out there how many lobsters get thrown back, the females with eggs or with undersized lobsters. They're very good at conserving their industry. I was amazed. We probably threw more back than what was kept.
0: Well, I'm glad you stayed on board anyway.
26: Yep, I'm on board.
0: Did you have your first feed yet?
26: I certainly did.
0: That's the unofficial pay.
26: That's my unofficial pay. Yeah, I don't do it for money. I do it for lobsters. You know,
2: we'll work for lobster.
26: Yeah, like that's how I started. I put that in my column one day, and somebody took me up on it, and I've been at it ever since.
2: Good stuff, Bill. Thanks for the report. We'll talk again soon, brother.
26: Good talking to you, Stephen. Take care.
2: Bill Dunphy is sports editor for the Oran and our party line correspondent for Inverness. Actually going to hear from another correspondent with the Oran on duty for us, the Municipal Council, April McDonald, with Inverness County Council coming up later in the show on Information Morning. But in the meantime, some women in this province are calling for more action from the provincial government to cut down on wait times to have a mammogram. As we've reported in the news, the next available appointments in the Halifax area for a mammogram are late summer and fall of 2027. Last week, the Premier, Tim Houston, was asked by reporters if he was concerned about the wait time.
3: Yeah, of course. I mean, any type of health, you know, delays or wait lists and stuff, those are main priorities for us. I think the concerns and the discussion around women's health is appropriate, and I am concerned about that. So we're making progress across healthcare in general, but there are certainly areas where, you know, more progress is needed.
5: Does that include recruiting radiation technologists?
3: Yeah, that's an ongoing effort for sure. Looking at recruitment, looking at what we can do with training, for sure.
2: The IWK says the biggest issue with the mammogram wait is staffing, with a 30% vacancy rate within the department. We're going to hear from Jennifer Carey, who is the Atlantic manager of the Canadian Association of Medical Radiation Technologists, whose members include the people who work in the breast screening program. And she spoke with Carolyn Ray.
7: So are you surprised that here in Nova Scotia, there's a 30% vacancy rate for diagnostics and screening when it comes to mammography?
8: I'm actually not terribly surprised. The number is high, and I would say, you know, from compared to other Atlantic Canadian provinces, is the highest. But we are seeing kind of a general higher rate of vacancy, specifically in mammography in Atlantic Canada.
7: Why is that? What are staff telling you?
8: So it's really kind of the perfect storm of two separate but very related issues. So one, there has been a chronic underinvestment in the medical radiation technology profession, specifically in mammography, over the last number of years, right? We, you know, as with a lot of other areas, we have an aging population. You know, there has been more and more patients coming through the doors of Nova Scotia hospitals and more women needing mammograms. And there's been a chronic underinvestment in the profession. So we have not added positions to the system to keep up with this demand. So that's been kind of an ongoing chronic issue. The second thing that has kind of amplified this is the recent decision to lower the age of mammography screening, which is a decision that we as the association absolutely support. It's backed by evidence. We're seeing it not just in Nova Scotia, but in a lot of provinces across Canada. But the unfortunate thing about that situation is that we are adding a whole cohort, a whole decade's worth of women into the screening mammography system and have not added enough mammography positions to be able to address this higher workload. And so when you have an ongoing chronic underinvestment, when the health authority and the health system has not kept up with just, you know, general demand and now has added this whole cohort of patients into the system without, again, adding positions to the workforce necessary to address this increased number of mammography cases, you're going to see, you know, vacancies.

0: rest of Atlantic Canada. But what we've seen, you know, in Nova Scotia and with other governments is that they focus kind of monetary retention incentives on physicians and nurses and no one else. And so when you see that happening as a medical radiation technologist, as a mammographer, when you're seeing that other professions are being highlighted and are, you know, their retention is being monetized, it creates this kind of feeling of disparity and you know, a feeling of not being seen or understood or having your contribution valued by a government.
1: We've been speaking a lot recently together about radiation therapists. Mm-hmm. We know in Nova Scotia, the hours of radiation appointments at the cancer center were cut back because of a gap there, a staffing issue there. Mm-hmm. In that case, there's no university program here in the Atlantic region, but with mm-hmm. medical radiation technologists, it's a different story. There is a program at Dalhousie, and the province doubled that program, and the new cohort graduates next year. So do you think that's going to make a difference to have these 26 graduates coming out of the system potentially?
0: That will help if, and I use that word intentionally, that will help if those students that graduate stay. You know, it's a competitive market out there, not only in Atlantic Canada, but in the rest of Canada. There are shortages of mammographers, of x-ray technologists across the country. And so what is the government doing to ensure that those higher numbers of students stay within the province? And, you know, when we're looking at mammography specifically, mammography is a specialty type of imaging that requires additional education. Now, that education can be obtained while a technologist is working in the system already. They don't have to be removed and go to another educational institution. That can be done on the job. But it requires a higher level of education. And so, you know, those graduates have to come into the system, stay in the system, and then from that pool have to be taken out to be further trained to do mammography imaging.
1: Okay, so this certainly is not a short-term fix in that case, because we're, you know, a year away from graduation then plus this training. Are there any short-term fixes here you think could help?
0: I mean, I think, you know, looking at the existing pool of x-ray technologists, is there a way to start, you know, training some of them to go on to do mammography imaging would be one kind of question I would ask, or one potential short-term solution. Again, monetary retention incentives would never go amiss. That always helps. And then, you know, three, asking the question, you know, making sure, do we have enough mammography positions in the system to handle this, the current demand and the increased demand of lowering the breast screening age?
1: Are you hearing directly from employees about how they're coping with the workload right now?
0: Yeah, I am hearing from members, and they're struggling. You know, that, you know, it's as you know, a technologist who's working in the system, you know, they are acutely aware of the media coverage. They are acutely aware of how long their patients have to wait. And that is devastating for them because they know the consequences of that, right? They are working as hard as they possibly can with the resources they have been given, and they still can see that it's not enough. And they can also see that the health authority and the government doesn't seem to be supporting them in a way that is, you know, necessary and a way that is important. And so that's really weighing on them.
1: So we mentioned radiation therapists. We know about mammography now. What other jobs right now are facing gaps that people should be taking note of?
0: Basically all of the jobs within medical radiation technology. So that is x-ray, CT, mammography, interventional radiology, nuclear medicine, MRI, radiation therapy. All of our disciplines, all of those practice areas within our profession are experiencing shortages. It's a widespread issue. And if a patient goes on, you know, any provincial website and looks up diagnostic imaging wait times or radiation therapy wait times, they're going to see that they are the largest they have ever been.
1: So you heard what Premier Tim Houston said about this situation. What's your reaction to his thoughts?
0: Well, I appreciate his thoughts, but this is where I kind of find a frustrating gap, is that, you know, the premier and the health minister are both saying that this is a problem that needs to be addressed, that women's health should not be compromised in this way. But, you know, it's interesting to me that we want to deal with the diagnostic part of breast cancer screening, but not the treatment part. And so, you know, from the screening program, inevitably there will be some women who will be diagnosed with cancer. And, a good portion of those women who are diagnosed with breast cancer will need radiation therapy as part of their treatment plan. And so they are all, you know, very excited.

0: excited and very gung-ho to fix the diagnostic problem, but his government refused to fund a radiation therapy school at Dalhousie University, which would address the gaps in treatment for these same women.
1: Jennifer Carey is Atlantic Manager of the Canadian Association of Medical Radiation Technologists, whose members include the staff who work in Nova Scotia's breast screening program. You're with CBC in Cape Breton. Rain for this afternoon, rain overnight tonight. We also have some south wind starting today and a sweat wind warning for overnight tonight. Coming up in the next half hour of Information Morning, expanding on the story that Brian has in the news today, we're going to hear more about the volunteer firefighter in the valley who died last week while responding to a call. His team members will share the mark he made on the community. That's coming up in the next half hour. Right now, it's 6:30. Good morning. I'm Brian Ray. This is the CBC serving Nova Scotia. Here's what's making news. Two people are facing charges after the body of a newborn was recovered in the Goodwood area just outside of Halifax yesterday. Halifax police say new information led them to the location following an extensive search of Clayton Park. The 23-year-old mother is in hospital in critical condition and has not spoken to police. 23-year-old Sukhpreet Singh and his wife, 26-year-old Ramandeep Kaur, are scheduled to appear in Halifax Provincial Court today. Singh is a relative of the mother. Charges include concealing the body of a child, obstruction, and indignity to a dead body. Staff Sergeant Pierre Bourdage is with Halifax Regional Police. He says medical staff were the ones who first raised the alarm.
2: The initial call to police came from the health science at the Queen Elizabeth Hospital. The doctors in emergency became concerned with what they observed, and from their examination believed that the victim or the mother had delivered the baby, which was not made apparent to ambulance and fire services when they first attended the Willow Street address. There was no baby with the mother at the time. However, it was evident that she had delivered the baby at some point during the day.
3: Bourdage says two other people were taken in for questioning but have since been released. The Nova Scotia Medical Examiner Service will be conducting an autopsy to determine the cause and manner of death. Friends and colleagues of a volunteer firefighter who died last week are remembering him as a kind family man. 40-year-old Alex Wachita from Bridgetown died while fighting a wildfire in Annapolis County on Thursday. Juliana Grillo has this report.
4: Bridgetown Deputy Fire Chief Justin Oliver says he was with Alex Wachita suppressing a wildfire in Moshell. They were there helping another fire department when suddenly...
5: Had told me that he wasn't feeling great and wanted to take a break, and I said absolutely, and then he called my name as he was on his way to take a break, and that was the last thing that I heard him say was calling my name for help.
4: Oliver and his team try to resuscitate their fellow firefighter and friend. But despite their efforts, Wichita did not make it. He is survived by his wife and three kids, as well as a heartbroken team in the Bridgetown Volunteer Fire Department. Randy Sheridan is the fire chief there.
6: The biggest thing I remember is his smile. It was always on his face. No matter what I asked him to do, no matter what we were talking about, he always had a smile on his face. And I'll remember that forever.
4: He says Wichita joined 2 years ago and was part of the Long Lake Wildfires team. The fire in Moshell has since been put out, and now the community is focusing on helping the grieving family. Juliana Grillo, CBC News, Bridgetown.
3: The provincial government is shedding more light on the job cuts happening across the regional centers for education. Michael Gorman has this breakdown.
7: The 3% cut ordered by the provincial budget equates to the loss of almost 150 full-time equivalent positions. Of those, 77.5 are redeployments because the positions are being eliminated. 47 are vacancies being canceled. There are 13.5 spots lost to layoffs. 5.6 positions are terms coming to an end. And 3 vacancies are being temporarily removed from the budget for a year. The education minister notes that the 69 members of the teachers' union affected by the changes are not losing their jobs. Instead, they're leaving coaching and other support roles to return to the classroom. But opposition leaders say that means those jobs will not be there for other people who would have applied for them. They say the end result is the reduction in additional supports for students who need them the most. Michael Gorman, CBC News, Halifax.
3: And the County of Annapolis is reissuing a request for proposals for development of the old Upper Clements Park land. The amusement park opened in 1989 and closed in 2019 due to financial troubles, and the land has been vacant ever since. Vandalism and public safety concerns mean most of the attractions are gone. Annapolis County Council is now looking to the future and seeking ideas of what the site could be.
8: It's still quite special to everyone in Annapolis County because it was the hidden gem. So hopefully we can reunite that again and make this the hidden gem once more.
3: That was Dustin Enslow, the deputy warden. He says the county is open to all proposals from housing to commercial or another recreational development. Plans to turn the site into a Scottish boarding school in 2020 never came to fruition. And that's the news for this hour.
9: Good, Brian. Thank you. You're with CBC in Cape Breton in Information Morning. Coming up in this half hour, we're going to hear from the chief of the Bridgetown Volunteer Fire Department and the deputy chief about the passing of their colleague, Alexandru Wichita, as we heard in the news. A little bit later on, we're going to listen in on the NDP convention that happened this weekend. In your weather forecast for today, cloudy in the morning and some showers this afternoon. So we do have some wind developing as well. There's a sweat wind warning for the Shetty Camp area overnight tonight with gusts up to 90. Elsewhere around the island, south winds today to 50. South winds building overnight, 40 to 60. Southeast or southerly. For this afternoon, 5 millimeters, and then another 15 to 25 over tonight, but we're starting out with cloudy skies. It's actually a mix of sun and cloud over Sydney right now. It's a really pretty sunrise, this kind of striated, layered effect in the horizon with kind of like blue and indigo and pink and peach and really pretty sunrise. But the calm weather to start is not going to stay with us for later in the day. South winds developing, highs of 16, some fog this afternoon, and then rainfall starting, rain overnight tonight, temperatures of 7, winds southeast or south. And then for Tuesday, mainly cloudy in the morning with a chance of showers, and then that backs off for a mix of sun and cloud in the afternoon. Winds going northwesterly, so Bill was talking about how much north wind we had to start the lobster season on the Gulf side. We're back to northwest tomorrow after they get a little bit of offshore today, and a high tomorrow of 12, so temperatures dropping again. Right now in Sydney, we have a temperature of 8 degrees. It's mostly around 8 to 10 around the island. Some inland and southeast areas a little cooler than that. We're at 2 degrees in Estmere, 0 deep in the Margaree Valley at King Ross, but this morning in Shetty Camp, temperature is around 7 degrees. Inganish is at 11 at North Bay. Right now, Dominion is sitting at 10 with a really light wind from the southwest. We are 23 minutes before 7 o'clock. Time to start the week with a sports update with John Hancock out of Halifax. Hey there, John.
10: I'm trying to picture a striated sky.
9: kind of nice layers, kind of like a...
10: Yeah, I know what you mean.
9: One of those layered like cakes.
10: I know exactly what you mean, yeah. I like that word. It's a good word.
9: Good, man. I'm glad we could start the week with a good image for you.
10: Yeah.
9: And let's talk about the Knights and the week they're starting with.
10: Boy, Vegas, they've got Colorado's number, haven't they? The Avalanche had a 3-0 lead after the first period and couldn't hold it. The Golden Knights came back to win 5-3. Tomas Hertl scored the game winner 8 minutes, 21 seconds into the third. And Mark Stone was back, the Vegas captain, back from injury, and Mitch Marner said he played a big part.
11: Yeah, it's huge. Obviously, he does a lot for our team on the ice, off the ice. Just his leadership, you know, the intensity he brings throughout a game, just, you know, how good he is when he's out there just to break up plays, make those little five-foot plays that, you know, not a lot of people can really make in this league. It's big to have 61 back. It's always it's great to have him in the locker room.
10: Colorado's Cale Makar also back, but it was the Avalanche losing. Vegas can complete the sweep on home ice on Tuesday night. And Montreal's home to host Carolina tonight. Game 3 of the Eastern Final, tied at 1-1. Martin Saint-Louis, the Canadiens coach, on the fans that come out to the Bell Centre.
12: The fans have poured so much love and so much support, and I feel like we want to do it for them so bad that sometimes we're just trying too hard. We looked at our sword a little bit. Does that add like, oh, we really need to win this one. We really need to win this one for them. You know, so I just think we need to take a deep breath and just, you know, try to play the game that's in front of us, not have predetermined because you want it so bad.
10: At the World Hockey Championship, Men's Hockey Championship, Canada scored 4 in the third to beat Slovakia 5-1. And their captain, Macklin Celebrini, had a goal and an assist. Gabe Vilardi scored the game winner early in the third. Ryan O'Reilly, John Tavares, and Dylan Cousins also scored. Canada has won all six games. They lead their pool by 4 points over Czechia. Switzerland and Finland are both perfect in the other pool. Canada's final round-robin game tomorrow afternoon against Czechia. And at the Memorial Cup in Kelowna, Liam Lefebvre scored twice, including the winner in overtime. Chicoutimi beat the Hughes Kelowna Rockets 3-2. And the teams played 3-on-3 overtime, by the way. And it was the second loss of the tournament for Kelowna. The Everett Silvertips will play the Kitchener Rangers tonight. Both those teams won their opening round-robin games. NBA playoffs, San Antonio even the Western Final at 2 games each. Beat Oklahoma City 103-82. Victor Wembanyama with 33 points. Shea Gildas-Alexander at 19 in the loss. Game 5 in Oklahoma City tomorrow. New York Knicks are a win away from the Eastern Conference title. They will play Game 4 in Cleveland tonight. And Italian teenager and Formula One leader, 19-year-old Kimi Antonelli, won the Canadian Grand Prix in Montreal, his fourth straight race win, and he won it because his Mercedes teammate George Russell was knocked out of the race with engine trouble, and that gave Antonelli a clear path to victory.
13: This win is nice, but not really the way I wanted to win, you know? I feel like it would have been very interesting to see how the fight would have ended up, because we're definitely going at each other, and we were very close. Definitely, you know, was a good battle. Of course, it was a shame for him to have the issue, but we'll take the win, and now we move forward.
10: Ferrari's Lewis Hamilton overtook Red Bull's Max Verstappen for second with 6 laps to go. Third place was Verstappen's first podium this season. Antonelli opened up a 43-point lead over his teammate Russell in the standings. Felix Rosenquist swung to the outside of David Malukas and found a way past the Team Penske driver to win the closest Indy 500 in history by a margin of 0.0233 seconds. So it's just a fraction. It's stri-rated, I think. I don't know. That's an incredibly
14: close race. Not a lot of time between those two layers.
10: No, there sure isn't. And Daniel Suarez of Mexico won the Rain Short and Coca-Cola 600 NASCAR race in North Carolina. Just before I go, Blue Jays missed a chance at sweeping the Pirates. They lost 4-1 at Rogers Center Sunday. And both Dylan Cease, the starting pitcher, and Vladimir Guerrero Jr., were both left the game in the fifth inning. Cease left with what's called mild left hamstring discomfort, and Guerrero got hit in the elbow, so he's got right elbow contusion. Jays will host Miami Marlins tonight. Trey Savage will get the start. In soccer's Northern Super League, the Halifax Tide shut out Calgary Wild 4-0. Tide scored 3 goals in the first half against winless Calgary. Sayarta Miller and Julianne Valeron both scored 2 for Halifax. And French Open tennis is underway in Paris, and Canada's Gabriel Diallo had to pull out of his match. He was injured midway through the second set against Australian James Duckworth. And there you go, Steve.
14: See you tomorrow.
10: You bet.
9: We are 17 minutes before 7 o'clock on Information Morning. You're listening to us in Sydney at 92.1 FM, or at 94.3 in Inverness, or whatever you call it. It was a really pretty pre-dawn light this morning. So as mentioned in the news last Thursday, a wildfire died during the response to a wildfire in Michelle on the mainland. Alexandru Wichita was a firefighter with the Bridgetown Volunteer Fire Department. We're going to hear now from Randy Sheridan, who is the chief of the Bridgetown Volunteer Fire Department. He spoke with the CBC's Giuliano Grillo de Lambari about the incident.
15: We were doing fire suppression on a woods fire, and Alex, during the suppression, suffered a medical issue, and from that ended up passing away.
16: Were you there?
15: Yes, I was.
16: I'm not going to make you go into details because I can assume this is a very traumatizing moment.
15: Yeah.
16: But I do want to ask, I saw in the post that I was mentioned that firefighters did try to intervene. Did they try to resurrect him? Is that what happened?
15: Yes. Yeah, there was. His group was with him, and they started CPR immediately. DFIB was on site, so that went as well as could be expected, but there was nothing that could be done.
16: Tell me maybe about Alex as a person. I saw in the post that he started here in Bridgetown in 2024.
6: Yeah, I believe it was November of 24 he joined, and he became a big member in our department in a hurry. He was always around. He worked from home, and a lot of times he would come here and use this place as his office and make himself available during daytimes, which was great. He integrated in a hurry into our department.
16: What's been the community response? How are people around here feeling?
6: Well, it's just starting to roll in now because we just released last night, so a lot of the community didn't know. I mean, you can't keep it completely under wraps, but a lot of the community didn't know, so things are just starting to come in now. A lot of phone calls. When that got posted last night, my phone just started blowing up, and a lot to deal with.
16: How's the team feeling? I saw that because of the way he unfortunately passed, he was surrounded by other firefighters. So I would assume this is a very tight-knit place to work in. How are people taking it?
6: We are very close, and it's not just colleagues inside these walls. We're friends outside of it, and they hang out together, and they're together weekends, and their families are integrated together. And so some of them, it's really been hard on them. But we're hanging in, and we hold on to each other.
9: Randy Sheridan is the chief of the Bridgetown Volunteer Fire Department, speaking with Juliana Grillo de Lambari about the death of firefighter Alexandru Wichita while responding to a wildfire last week. Juliana also spoke with Deputy Chief Justin Oliver about the lasting impression that Wichita leaves behind.
17: He was honestly one of the best, and I know that's said all the time, but it's 100% true. I knew Alex before he joined the fire service because he was such a community member. He was a soccer coach for the youth soccer. I've attended birthday parties at his house for his kids that my kids attended, and knew of him but didn't really know much of him. But when he joined the fire service and during the Long Lake wildfire response last summer, I got to know him better. And it really put a smile on my face. Like the chief said, his smile was kind of contagious, right? And the more I got to know him, the more I enjoyed being around him. And his dedication, his positivity, everything about him. He lit up the room wherever he went. He was always a go-getter. It was always a can-do attitude. If there was a course to sign up for, he was on it. If there was something to do at the hall, he wanted to help. He was asking questions all the time to learn more, and he was just one of those great people that if we had more people like him in the community, in the fire service, and in the world in general, it'd be a good, really good place.
9: Justin Oliver is Deputy Chief of the Bridgetown Volunteer Fire Department, speaking with Juliana Grillo de Lambari.

0: Well, you would typically infer that if you call something super, that that is a positive thing, but that might not apply when it comes to the climate phenomenon known as El Niño. Forecasters are predicting a possible record-breaking super El Niño for 2026, potentially lasting into next year. So for a closer look at the implications of a super El Niño, our guest is Gordon McBain. He's Professor Emeritus at the Department of Geography and Environment at Western and Research Chair at the Institute for Catastrophic Loss Reduction. We reached him in London, Ontario.
1: Good morning.
0: I guess first up, just at a basic level, please explain the El Niño phenomenon to us.
1: Yes, El Niño is a phenomenon that occurs along the just north of the equator in the what we call the equatorial Pacific Ocean, where there is a transfer of water and wind, well, winds blowing them and water from the west of the ocean towards the Americas. And the projections are, and seen by scientists looking into this and predictions, that 2026, later in this year, will become a very warm situation with temperatures rising to 2 or 3 degrees Celsius above the average for that area. And this will lead to, first of all, major impacts on the weather systems as they occur related to what will then be a very warm situation of hot water essentially propagating up against the land masses in the equatorial countries north of the equator. And that leads to changing storms that will propagate up into, the U.S. and into Canada in ways that will have impacts.
0: So just before we get to that, let's put that on hold for a second. Like, an El Niño is a cyclic phenomenon, right? Like, it's a regular occurrence?
1: Yes. Yeah, the El Niño is a regular occurrence. It happens, wouldn't say every year, but yes, it's going up and down. And sometimes we call it La Niña, if it's really less intense, and then El Niño is the normal fun kind of thing. But what we're projecting is that there will be a super El Niño in the sense that it will be much warmer with much more intensity and hence more effects on the weather and climate in areas well beyond the equatorial Pacific.
0: Right. So, and what contributes to El Niño? So is it basically like a warm patch in the Pacific?
1: Yes, it's a warm patch, and these occur just due to a combination of certain weather conditions that result in a warming of the air, of the water mass, and that water then being carried by the winds from the west to the east across the Pacific, then accumulate, and it keeps providing additional warm water coming across rather than just changing from being warm water to cooler water, warmer, cooler kind of thing. There's apparently a projection, according to the scientists working on these things, that we'll see much warmer water in that whole equatorial Pacific area just north of the equator and next to the Americas.
0: And what are the effects of an El Niño on global weather patterns?
1: Well, it varies from the way in which it actually occurs, but you can see, for example, that the air moving up through and moving from the equatorial Pacific areas up through across the, also across the Caribbean, but some of them would go up and hence travel across even over to the Atlantic, leading to, let's say, a potential hurricane situation in the east coast of Canada and the U.S., but also in other areas it will lead to, say, on the prairies, it lead to drier conditions. But it'll be much hotter, and without the precipitation, that results in evaporation away, such as it becomes much drier, and the risks then of wildfires and other such events.
0: So how does warm ocean water in just north of the equator, like off South America, contribute to drier weather in the prairie provinces?
1: It's really a case of just changing the overall movement of air and weather systems in a way. It's not that it's actually directly drying it. It's just causing a different patterns in the movement of air masses so that the air masses would move more northeasterly rather than straight northerly, for example.
0: Okay, and tell us a bit more about how it affects us here in Nova Scotia on the Atlantic coast.
1: Well, the projections is that there will be some areas that will have heavier rainfall events, and I think the concern would be that in the east coast, that we worry about the risks of extreme precipitation events and windy events that would cause impacts and things. And we need to recognize that the World Economic Forum puts out every year what is called its global risk assessment and does these things, says, okay, let's look ahead in the next 10 years. What is the global risk that's most important? And the global risk in that context is extreme weather events. And that's both not only tornadoes, but also heat waves and floods and things. They lump them all together and call them extreme weather events. And together, these are creating the highest risk for societies around the world.
0: And did you say that a super El Nino that we're experiencing this year could also lead to a more intense hurricane season on the east?
1: Well, possibly, yes. It's a little complex for me. I'm not a hurricane wizard, but I worked in the weather system. I was head of the Weather Service of Canada for 6 years.
0: Yeah.
1: I've also been worked with scientists at universities, at Memorial University and Dalhousie and others in terms of how we better understand and predict the weather systems.
0: And El Nino translates, an intense El Nino translates to a potentially more intense hurricane season?
1: Well, possibly, yes. It depends on the variations in the way it evolves. These things are not easily, let's say, in detail predicted, but it is certainly raising the flag of warning. And as I've been saying when talking to media people like you and others, is that we need to work together to make sure that Canadians and countries all, across the country are informed about these things and then encourage them to have local community meetings with their governments and their local people on how to make their home and property, their own lifestyle and things less vulnerable and more, less likely to be impacted when these events occur, because there will be more extreme weather events overall.
0: Gordon McBain, thanks very much for your time today.
1: Thank you.
0: Gordon McBain is Professor Emeritus in the Department of Geography and Environment at Western. You're with CBC and Cape Breton. 5 minutes to go before 7 o'clock in Information Morning. Cloudy this morning. Highs today going to 16. And then we have rain beginning this afternoon. Rain this afternoon and this evening. And gusty south or southeast winds. This morning starting the day with a temperature of 8. So before we finish up this hour, the Provincial New Democratic Party held their annual convention on Saturday. About 200 supporters came out to hear leader Claudia Chender speak. Here is part of Claudia Chender's address at the NDP convention this weekend for the record.
2: Friends, we don't have to choose between building a modern economy and protecting and nurturing the communities, natural places, and industries that we love and rely on. We can do both, and we must do both. Because the things that make Nova Scotia a good place to invest are the same things that make it such a good place to live. Yes. Our beaches, yes. Our trails, yes. Our protected natural spaces,
3: yes.
2: The places that families have gone for generations.
3: Right.
2: And honestly, Nova Scotians shouldn't have to hold rallies just to stop Liberals and Conservatives from selling provincial parks.
3: Yes.
2: Government has spent years burning through money, spending recklessly, making backroom deals with no accountability. And when the pressure started mounting, they didn't claw back from the insiders who were cashing in. Tim didn't ask his friends for that check back, not the overpriced consultants, not the well-connected contractors. Instead, when the pressure started really mounting, Tim Houston and the Conservatives started cutting at the people, places, and traditions that make us proud to call Nova Scotia home. They targeted artists and tourism workers and students and rural communities. They cut funding for African Nova Scotian and Mi'kmaq organizations and families caring for loved ones with disabilities. They even closed visitor information centers across the province and told people to go online.
3: Whoa.
2: Clearly, Tim Houston has never tried to load Google Maps on the Cabot Trail. It doesn't work. But underneath all of that was the same message. That when this government's empty promises fail ordinary people are expected to pay the price. It was cruel,
4: yes,
2: and it revealed whose side this government is on. Nova Scotians shouldn't have to drag their government kicking and screaming just to get them to do some of the right thing. And folks, if we want something different, we have to build something different. And I am proud to tell you today that in our first budget as an NDP government, we will reverse those cuts, every single one. Because this party believes that the things that hold communities together, those are the things worth fighting for. An economy where people can work hard and still get ahead. Public services people can actually count on. A province where people and goods can move reliably, efficiently, and affordably. Communities where young people don't have to leave to build a future. A province that leads in growth, innovation, and opportunity without leaving ordinary people behind.
0: Official opposition leader Claudia Chender speaking at the provincial NDP convention this weekend, which was held at the Atlantica Hotel in Halifax.

0: Also this weekend, the ECMAs wrapped up their award giving. They had more music awards, industry awards, and honorary awards. We'll talk to some of the winners in the next hour of Information Morning. Plus, we'll talk about a daycare dispute in Inganish. An arts group in Inganish had asked the province to give them control of a new daycare being built north of Smoky. Now, some parents involved with that group say their children have been removed from the daycare wait list. More coming up after the news.
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2: To balance that out, there are many people that could really benefit from these treatments that don't get access to them.
3: 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What do we know about their efficacy, and how should we be looking at other options for depression? 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
4: This is World Report. Good morning, I'm Martina Fitzgerald. There was a lot for Western premiers to focus on at their annual conference. Economic growth and trade, Arctic security and defense, public safety and justice. But after weeks of public sparring between the premiers of BC and Alberta, the pipeline debate could throw today's meeting into disarray. Caroline Bargoot reports.
5: As the premiers of the Western provinces and three territories prepare to meet in Kananaskis today, they should be focused on shared priorities and economic growth. Instead, the Alberta separatist movement looms large. The province will hold a referendum on October 19th on whether to have another referendum to split from Canada. Jason Nixon is Alberta's finance minister.
6: Alberta's government believes in allowing our citizens to be able to participate in democracy.
5: The issue is already dividing the province, says former Alberta Deputy Premier Thomas Lukasik.
7: I've never seen Alberta as divided as it is right now. Literally, neighbors don't speak with neighbors anymore.
5: And this isn't the only dispute concerning Premier Danielle Smith. She and BC Premier David Eby have also been exchanging barbs over a proposed pipeline to the BC coast. Monday will be their first face-to-face meeting.
8: There will be tension.
5: Lori Williams is a political science expert at Mount Royal University in Calgary.
8: It'll be there. It may be discussed in sidebar conversations, but the focus of this meeting is going to be on trade.
5: She says that is the most pressing issue for the country right now, and the premiers will need to figure out how to remove interprovincial trade barriers and find ways to grow the economy amidst the ongoing challenges with the U.S. Caroline Bargoot, CBC News, Calgary.
4: Pope Leo has just made a historic apology for the role the Holy See played in legitimizing slavery and for having failed to condemn it for centuries. Leo called the Vatican's record a wound in Christian memory. Previous popes have apologized for Christians' involvement in the transatlantic slave trade, but no pope has publicly acknowledged, much less apologized, for the role popes played, including giving European sovereigns explicit authority to control and enslave people. U.S. Secretary of State Marco Rubio says a deal to end the war in Iran could come as early as today. Talks between Washington and Tehran are ongoing, with both sides showing signs of optimism. But the path to a peace agreement is riddled with hurdles, including control over the Strait of Hormuz. The CBC's Willie Lowry has more from Jerusalem.
9: A framework, but no deal. That's the message coming out of both Tehran and Washington this morning. A spokesperson for Iran's foreign ministry says that while the two sides have reached consensus on most topics, no agreement has been signed. U.S. Secretary of State Marco Rubio says the framework in place has broad support from regional countries and could be signed as soon as today.
10: So we have what I think is a pretty solid thing on the table in terms of their ability to open up the straits, get the straits open, enter into a very real, significant, time-limited negotiation on the nuclear matters.
9: While details remain scarce, the deal appears to focus on the Strait of Hormuz, pushing the more difficult nuclear conversation down the road. Dan Shapiro, the former U.S. ambassador to Israel, says after months of war and economic uncertainty, President Donald Trump is looking for an off-ramp.
11: It's a fairly weak deal. From the United States perspective,
9: analysts caution that even if a deal is signed, the situation in the Strait of Hormuz, where as much as 20% of the world's oil historically transits through, is unlikely to immediately improve to pre-war levels. Lars Jensen, a former executive at Maersk, says shipping companies will remain cautious for some time.
12: The shipping lines definitely have experience from that region that they cannot trust any announcements of deals. They would want to see some real action first.
9: Perhaps more than just signatures on a paper. Willie Lowry, CBC News, Jerusalem.
4: The United Kingdom is accusing Russia of jamming the signal on its planes. And there are reports a flight carrying British Defense Secretary John Healey has been a target. Healey was on his way back from Estonia when the GPS on his plane would not function. Anna Cunningham has details from London.
13: The GPS tracking system on the British military RAF jet was disabled. The internet was also inaccessible, leaving the three-hour flight in the dark. British military pilots were forced to use a different navigation system. On board, the British Defence Secretary John Healey, political and military advisers, photographers and a journalist from the Times of London. This incident last Thursday happened days after two Russian jets intercepted an RAF spy plane above the Black Sea. The British Ministry of Defence said the Russian planes had repeatedly and dangerously flown so close it triggered the jets' emergency systems. Baltic countries have frequently accused Russia of aviation signal jamming. Last September, a plane carrying the European Commission President Ursula von der Leyen was forced to use paper maps after its systems were jammed. Landing in Belgium, authorities there laid the blame at Russia. This latest incident has been described as reckless Russian interference by a British military source, but it's unclear if the British Defence Secretary was deliberately targeted. Anna Cunningham, CBC News, London.
4: Emergency crews in Orange County, California, have been working throughout the night, trying to avoid a devastating explosion. Since Thursday, they've been trying to stop a massive tank containing toxic chemicals from blowing up. Around 50,000 people have evacuated the area. Many are now staying in shelters as officials work to clear a potential blast zone. Steve Futterman is in Orange County with the latest.
14: The danger isn't over, but there is a glimmer of hope. The number one worry is extreme pressure that could lead to a catastrophic explosion.
15: The biggest thing we're concerned with is the pressurization in the tank. The first thing we need to do is make sure there's no pressure in that tank.
14: TJ McGovern is the interim fire chief overseeing the response. He says crews have detected a small crack that could reduce the pressure. Tom Umberg is a state representative.
16: That means that pressure may be being released right now. Not vapor, but pressure. And that's a good thing.
14: The round-the-clock effort continued overnight, with some firefighters entering the danger zone, approaching the tank. The tank, which contains a highly volatile chemical, does have a relief valve, which normally would allow crews to safely remove the chemical. But it's failed. Meanwhile, around 50,000 residents remain under evacuation orders. More than half a dozen centers have been set up, supplying beds and food.
17: We have snacks here, and then we have bananas. We have water.
14: This evacuee is simply happy to have a place to stay.
18: They're doing the best they can.
14: Is it wise to stay away from this area right now, you feel?
18: I think it's wise to be here versus somewhere else and having to be a lot worse.
14: At the moment, officials say there are no active leaks and no chemicals are being detected in the air. Steve Futterman, CBC News, Los Alamitos, California.
4: A Calgary woman says she got a $13,000 settlement, but the paralegal she hired kept the money. She says he deposited the cash into his own account, then stopped responding to her messages. Now, her case is exposing major gaps in consumer protection. As Rosa Marcatelli with our Go Public unit found, there are a lot of questions about who, if anyone, oversees paralegals in parts of Canada.
19: It was a very straightforward case.
20: Samantha Kirkpatrick hired paralegal John McDonald in 2023 to help sue the contractor she says did a shoddy job building her garage.
19: I thought this person is legitimate.
20: Over nearly 2 years, she paid McDonald about $2,900 in fees. Then, last summer, McDonald told her the case had been settled for $13,000, saying he had deposited the money into his account and would transfer it later.
19: That set off alarm bells for me.
20: She says she still hasn't received it. McDonald tells CBC News regulators in two provinces are investigating complaints against him, so it would be inappropriate for him to comment, he says, adding he's shutting down his paralegal services and working in an unrelated field. The case is exposing gaps in provincial paralegal systems. It's a mishmash of rules across Canada. For example, Alberta does not regulate paralegals, unlike Ontario, where they are highly regulated by the Law Society. University of Windsor Assistant Law Professor Lisa Trabuco is an expert in paralegal regulation.
0: Really unacceptable that there's no oversight, because it's the individual client who clearly needs the help.
20: That lack of oversight is the case in many parts of the country, including Manitoba, Nova Scotia, New Brunswick, and the territories. Rosa Marcatelli, CBC News, Calgary.
21: That is the latest national and international news from World Report. I'm Martina Fitzgerald. This is CBC News.
22: Good morning, Cape Breton, and welcome back to Information Morning for the last Monday in May. Good day, Steve Sutherland here. Coming up in hour two, a bid to reopen the Port Hastings Visitor Centre was a hot topic at the latest meeting of Inverness County Council. Plus, two former Village of Bedeque commissioners are vying for the District 3 seat in Victoria County Council. We're going to have a candidates roundtable after 7:30. We start the hour, though, with your news headlines from Brian Ray.
23: Hi, Steve. Two people are facing charges after the body of a newborn baby was found in the woods by Halifax police yesterday. Ground crews searched the Clayton Park area extensively until new information led them to just outside the city. The mother is in hospital in critical condition and has not spoken to police. One of the two arrested is related to the mother. The provincial government is shedding more light on job cuts happening across Nova Scotia's regional centers for education. The minister says the cuts will not have an impact on frontline services to students, but the opposition disagrees. And some Inganish parents say their children have been taken off a daycare wait list, and that move comes after a months-long dispute between the daycare's operator and the Inganish Arts and Culture Society. We'll tell you more about all of that coming up in our 7:30 newscast.
22: All right, we have interviews on that later in the hour between 7:30 and 8 on Information Morning on the disagreement over the Inganish daycare. In your weather forecast for today, cloudy and a chance of showers for the morning, and then later we have winds building from the south, some rain this afternoon and rain overnight tonight. South winds today 20 gusting to 50, a sweat wind warning in the yellow category for tonight with gusts near 90 in the Shettycamp area. Highs of 16 today, 5 millimeters today, 15 to 25 millimeters tonight. This morning in Inverness, we have a temperature sitting at around 9, and it's 8 degrees in Sydney with light wind so far. First in this hour, it is Municipal Matters, the Inverness County edition. Inverness County Council had its last Committee of the Whole meeting on Thursday, and one topic still making news at municipal councils that cover the Strait area especially is the closure of the Visitors Information Centre at the Causeway heading into the tourism season. And we heard a pitch on Thursday to reopen that Visitor Centre. Our Municipal Affairs Correspondent this week for Inverness is Oran reporter April McDonald. Good morning, April.
24: Good morning to you, Steve.
22: So let's start there. What is the latest on this bid to reopen the Visitor Centre in Port Hastings?
24: Okay, so Terry Smith, he's the CEO of Destination Cape Breton. So he came to give his presentation, and so he started it out, and I'll quickly just move you through this, with their new campaign. It's called the Take Your Time campaign. So their thought process is what if we could get visitors to stay one more day? And he said that would equal something around $125 million. And can you imagine putting that together annually? So how many times councillors chimed in saying, I wish I had known. I had family down. I wish I knew about the Skyline Trail, or I wish I knew about the Red Shoe Pub, or wherever. They just wanted one more day. And back to the Visitor Information Center, it was frankly a slap in the face to tourism operators because it came as such a shock when they just closed it and closed so many centers across the province. But these places are seen as critical pieces of tourism infrastructure and really for the site at Port Hastings. It is what they call the front door of the island, and it's the first chance to interact with a human when you come to Cape Breton Island.
1: Mm-hmm.
24: Yeah. So their data tells them that demand for in-person is rising despite all the technology, and even their new Margaret app, the AI tool developed by Destination Cape Breton, even though it has offline capabilities, the comments back from council was that, you know, yes, these apps are great, but people really want the real Margaret's voice. They want the culture, the physical. They want to hear the sound of our voices in person. So who are the real Margaret's? They are the staff and the counselors who work at visitor information centers. So they influence people to spend more time, and there's plenty of data to back that up. And they also give them reasons to return in the fall and winter. So enter the pitch. So Terry Smith at Destination Cape Breton said, let's do a one-year pilot project to reopen the Visitor Information Center and see what we learn. So last year, I'll just give you some numbers. Mm-hmm. The Visitor Information Center at Port Hastings, staff there counseled 73,000 people. That's about 15.5% more than the Visitor Information Center in Amherst at the New Brunswick border, which was kept open. So they have people in their corner. MLA Kyle McCory is a big advocate pushing it in Halifax, as are other MLAs on the island. I know Keith McDonald, CAO for Inverness County, he as well as a number of his staff are helping to develop and push it forward with Terry Smith and staff at Destination Cape Breton. So the ask is, it's pending financial support from the province. So they're asking the province for $50,000. And also they're asking municipalities across Cape Breton Island for about $12,500. And if all that comes together, then it will be managed by Destination Cape Breton. And the hope is that they can be open June 11th to October 31st. So things are moving very fast.
1: Wow, that's the week after next.
24: Exactly. So they have really hit the ground running, and they are really pushing this. So everybody's got their fingers crossed. And the response from council was it was rather shocking. They said $12,500, that's peanuts, you know, compared to, you know, most asks, and to, compared to how much money, you know, Cape Breton Island brings in. It's something like $700 million in tourism money. So they all seen it sort of as a drop in the bucket. They expected a bigger ask, and they were all for it. I think councilor, sorry.
1: No, started. No, go ahead.
24: Yeah, they were all for it. They said, great, absolutely. So they said, let's take a break and let's see what the best next steps are. No decision was made because it was a committee of the whole. So I would assume they will either have to hold a special meeting, because the next meeting for Inverness County Council, I think, is on the 11th. So they'll likely have to have a special meeting and see how this can be pushed forward. But it seems like there's hope. And I think that's a great thing. I think it was a huge loss. And so did everybody. That's what all the tourism operators and media and everybody was hearing.
1: Do they have any money committed yet?
24: There's no commitments yet, you know, so they're still waiting to hear back from the province. So this is a follow-up for sure for all of us. You know, what is the province going to say? Will they kick up the $50,000? Who knows? Maybe even more municipalities might kick up more. So it's basically, this was the pitch. He's leaving this in their laps, and then they're all going to get together and figure out the best next steps to see if we can get this open for 1 year and see what that does.
1: All right, April, thanks very much for the rundown. We'll keep an eye on that one for sure.
24: Looking forward to it. Thanks a lot, Steve.
1: April McDonald is a reporter with the Inverness Orient, telling us that they heard at Inverness County Council on Thursday night, Destination Cape Breton is pitching a pilot project to reopen the Visitor Information Center in Fort Hastings for a year, starting on June 11th, $50,000 from the province, $12,500 from each of the municipalities. And we will keep an eye on that and tell you how it goes over the next few days. Coming up to 19 minutes after 7 o'clock on Information Morning, and the rest of the East Coast Music Awards were presented on Sunday in Sydney.
22: there were 8 honorary awards handed out, and one of them was the Bucky Adams Memorial Award. Bucky Adams was a legendary Canadian jazz and blues tenor saxophonist from Halifax, and this year's recipient of the Bucky Adams Memorial Award was Cape Breton saxophonist Joseph Paris. The CBC's Gabrielle McLeod was there this weekend. She spoke with Paris about what this award means to him.
2: Well, it's very much an honor for me because Bucky Adams was such a prestigious musician and black cultural figure in Nova Scotia. And considering that I'm also a saxophonist and my father and Bucky were friends, it's a great privilege and honor to receive this award.
3: And considering you're also from Cape Breton, what does it mean to you to win this award here in Sydney?
2: Well, again, it's just a super honor to be recognized and actually be able to celebrate it with my family and friends here in Sydney. And it was nice to hear the applause from some of the other local musicians when I was named. So that was very much an honor.
3: And what has led to your success?
2: Perseverance, I guess, is I started playing saxophone when I was 9 years old, and I started playing professionally when I was 14. I played locally in bands all over the island, northern Nova Scotia and New Brunswick. So it's just a lot of time and effort, I guess.
3: And what has kept you motivated over the years?
2: The love of music. Being able to perform music, share with your talents, and especially when you feel the audience appreciation, that's what keeps you going.
3: And what challenges have you faced throughout your career, and how have you overcome them?
2: Well, the challenges, especially for a saxophonist in Cape Breton, it's not easy to find a lot of work. The music scene is a very tough business, and I'm a saxophone player and a singer, and sometimes that's not always a fit for a lot of bands or fit the budgets at a lot of places that want to hire bands, because you seem to be an extra piece where you can cover it off with a piano or guitar player, but for those clubs and events that hire saxophones, I greatly appreciate it because, like I said, I had to learn how to sing as well because I just couldn't get away with it on saxophone at all, especially in the early 80s and 90s when synthesizers came into being.
3: When you got into music, who were your biggest musical inspirations?
2: Well, growing up in Whitney Pier, there were so many talented musicians it's hard to name. My father, obviously, was a huge influence, Eddie Paris. He he started young and was in a lot of bands that were very popular in the area. But there's so many musicians that came out of Cape Breton, black musicians. And when you think back of the actual talent was here, like Sinclair Graham was the first person that taught me how to play saxophone. So, and these are folks that have all passed on the last generation. So, Barry Scantlebury, another very talented guitar player, Leonard Jones, the list just goes on and on.
3: And what would you say to someone who is like musically talented but might be just a little afraid to get into the music scene in general or here in Cape Breton?
2: Well, if you're talented at all, share it. Like, that's what God gave you the talent for. You don't have to get into the professional music scene. You can just, or you can be part-time, just go and share your talent, because I think if you have the talent, the joy that you feel just by sharing it is more than enough.
22: Cape Breton saxophonist Joseph Paris, the recipient of this year's Bucky Adams Memorial Award at the ECMA Honorary Awards at the Membertou Trade and Convention Center yesterday. Also recognized at the Honorary ECMA Awards were Emily Dingwall for the Musician's Achievement Award and the late music educator, music organizer, volunteer, musician, and longtime friend of CBC Cape Breton, Laura Mercer, who was recognized with the Stomp and Tom Award. The ECMA Awards event on Sunday also included the Industry Awards, which recognize excellence within the different music industry sectors. Cape Breton's own Donnie McNeil won an ECMA for technical excellence, and Gabrielle spoke with him backstage.
5: This is very much an honor. I've been involved in ECMAs in one form or another since the beginning on the production side, and it's always been one of my favorite times of year.
3: And what's going through your mind right now?
5: Really surprised, to be honest with you, because, you know, the category easily could have been won by any of the nominees. So it's very much an honor.
3: What's the competition in the industry like?
5: I don't think it's a competitive

0: just...
1: And what are some challenges that you've gone through, and how did you overcome them?
0: Wow, that's a tough one. I mean, in the East Coast can be a challenging market economically anyway, so it's just about finding your niche in the business.
1: And who has been your inspiration?
0: Wow, there's a lot of great technicians that came before me. Some of them are here tonight, some have passed on, and I'm just trying to kind of follow in their footsteps.
1: And who are some of your supporters that have supported you throughout your career?
0: Well, like I said earlier, my wife and family have always put their lives on hold sometimes to let me do what I love to do. And it's always been a community effort for sure.
2: Donnie McNeil won an ECMA for Technical Excellence at the Industry Awards yesterday. And doesn't it just say everything about the technical people who support these programs that not only did he win an award, he was then going to be helping to break down the stage afterwards. Also in the Industry Awards, the event of the year went to Celtic Colors International Festival. Congratulations to that crew. And in the Music Awards yesterday, Morgan Tony won Fusion Release of the Year, Fusion Release of the Year. So that means Morgan Tony won too, because at the big gala on Thursday, he was up for Indigenous Artist of the Year and won that one. Also, Goldie Boutillier won Rock Alternative Release of the Year. So that brings her total to three after Album of the Year and Breakthrough Artist of the Year were also awarded last Thursday. And later in the show, we'll have interviews with Nick McDonald, who is recognized for artist management, and Morgan Tony, who won for Fusion Release of the Year. That's later in Hour 3 of Information Morning. First up, though, time for a daily check-in with morning meteorologist Tina Simpkin. Hey there, Tina.
3: Hey, good morning. Well, busy weekend in Cape Breton this weekend, huh?
2: Very busy. Very busy. And lots of sunshine to come out to when you came out of the award ceremonies, too.
3: Yeah, so nice. So nice. We deserve that. And now we need a little bit of rain, and we do have that coming. I'm just looking at the cloud cover, and it's fairly thick the further west you are across Cape Breton, and in particular, Cape Breton County, having more cloud cover than, say, Inverness and Victoria County. But the clouds are still filling in our skies, and there will be some showers perhaps this morning, but periods of rain are going to develop later on this morning, more towards the afternoon. The bulk of the rain is now pushing into, say, Amherst and now pushing into Halifax, so it's still well back to the west, but it is coming. So as we go through the day today, not a lot of rainfall during the daylight hours today, from now until supper time, maybe about 5 millimeters, but 15 to 25 millimeters is expected overnight tonight. So that's when the heaviest of rain does come in, and it's not that heavy when you think about over a 24-hour period of time. We could see up to 30 millimeters of rain. So that's pretty good rainfall rate. We can handle that. And it can have time to absorb into the ground. So our temperatures today getting, well, where we should be for this time of year, to a high of around 16 degrees. The southerly winds will pick up, 20 gusting up to 50 kilometers per hour. But tonight they become more southeast, 40 gusting up to 60 kilometers per hour with gusts up to 90 kilometers per hour in the Lacouette wind region. So the Lacouette wind warning is in effect, a yellow advisory or yellow warning is in effect for those winds. And those winds are going to subside overnight tonight as the winds become northwesterly towards sunrise tomorrow morning. 20 gusting up to 40 kilometers per hour. Tonight, we drop down to around 7 degrees. Tomorrow, we'll start off with the clouds in the skies, maybe even a few scattered showers. Fog patches are going to develop this afternoon as well, and they'll continue overnight tonight, and they will start to dissipate once those winds become northwesterly, which happens towards sunrise tomorrow morning. So the fog patches will be dissipating. Scattered showers in the morning and then a mix of sun and clouds tomorrow afternoon. But temperatures are going to stay on the cold side of normal courtesy of those northwesterly winds, 20 gusting up to 40 kilometers per hour, keeping the highs of around 12 degrees. And that's it. But at least we get back to some sunshine tomorrow afternoon before there's more rain coming Wednesday, Thursday, Friday. So it's going to stay unsettled for the remainder of the week.
2: Okay, rainy week ahead.
3: I think so. We could use some rain, but we could also use some sunshine, too.
2: A little bit of a mix.
3: Yeah, it'd be nice.
2: Okay, good stuff. Thanks for the report. We'll do it again tomorrow.
3: Sounds good.
2: Tina Simpkin live after 7:25 every day on Information Morning. So for today, cloudy in the morning, a chance of showers, and then rain beginning at some point this afternoon, maybe 5 millimeters before supper time. Highs of 16 and gusty south winds, 20 to 50, and a yellow warning for sweat wind overnight tonight. So Tina's saying 15 to 25 millimeters overnight tonight. Southeast and south winds gusting up to 90 in the Shetty Camp region, elsewhere around the island with gusts up to 60 kilometers per hour. Right now in Sydney, we have a temperature of 9. Coming up right after your news on Information Morning, we present a roundtable with your two candidates vying for District 3 in Bedeck.

0: in the by-election, advanced polling happening tomorrow. The vote is happening on Saturday, and we'll have Gary Crowder and Ian Nicholson live after the news.
1: Good morning. I'm Brian Ray. This is the CBC serving Nova Scotia. Here's what's making news. Two people are facing charges after Halifax Regional Police found the body of a newborn child in a wooded area near Halifax yesterday. The 23-year-old mother remains in critical condition in hospital, where she showed up after appearing to have given birth, but without the baby. Molly McNaughton has this report.
2: Halifax police say they have located the remains of a newborn baby that had been missing since Friday. The body was found yesterday afternoon in a wooded area in Goodwood, just outside of Halifax. Two of the four people who were taken into questioning on Saturday have been charged. Sukhpreet Singh, a 23-year-old man who is related to the mother, and his wife, 26-year-old Ramadeep Kaur. Both are charged with concealing the body of a child, obstruction, and indignity to a dead body. Pierre Bourdage is with Halifax police.
3: Well, we do know the mother went to hospital after suffering a medical emergency, so she was not a victim of a violent event or a crime. She does remain in hospital in very serious condition, life-threatening condition, and police has not been able to speak with her.
2: Linda O'Neill lives near the property where the initial search took place on Saturday in the Clayton Park area.
4: Well, I found out both on Facebook and in the news, and I was very surprised because it is right across the street from me. I hadn't really seen anything going on over there. I went out to church early this morning, and again, I didn't see any activity.
2: The cause of death is being investigated by the Nova Scotia Medical Examiner. The two people facing charges will appear in Halifax Provincial Court today. Molly McNaughton, CBC News, Halifax.
1: Friends and colleagues of a volunteer firefighter who died last week are remembering him as a dedicated colleague and committed family man. 40-year-old Alex Wichita died while fighting a wildfire in Annapolis County last Thursday. The father of three told Deputy Chief Justin Oliver he wasn't feeling well and called him for help while deployed to a woods fire in Moshele. Oliver says he was one of the people who tried to revive him.
5: His smile was kind of contagious, right? And the more I got to know him, the more I enjoyed being around him. And his dedication, his positivity, everything about him, he lit up the room wherever he went. He was always a go-getter. It was always a can-do attitude. If there was a course to sign up for, he was on it.
1: Oliver says the community is now focusing on supporting Wichita's family. In Cape Breton, some Inganish parents say their children have been removed from a daycare wait list after a months-long dispute between its operators and the Inganish Arts and Culture Society. Taig Kiraim Daycare was due to open last year but has not yet. The Inganish Arts and Culture Society has been calling on the province to hand over the facility to them to speed up the opening. Last month, the daycare sent a cease and desist letter to the Arts Society. Miranda Butcher is one of the parents who had her daughter taken off the wait list.
6: And here we are, she's 3 years old, and still she's not in. I'm pregnant, and I'm still going to need childcare, and it's still absent.
1: In a statement, the daycare says it stands by its decision, but then appears to contradict that by saying there is an open invitation to parents to connect if they want their services. And the province is giving more clarity around cuts to Nova Scotia's regional centers for education. While the minister says they won't have an impact on frontline services to students, opposition leaders say there's no way for that to be the case. Michael Gorman has this report.
7: There is no NSTU members losing their job.
8: That's Education Minister Brendan McGuire making clear that while some teachers will be in different roles next year, most of them will still be working with students. McGuire's department provided more details last week about the nearly 150 positions regional centers are eliminating due to a mandated 3% budget cut. Among those affected are 69 teachers currently working as coaches and in other support roles. Come September, they'll mostly be in classrooms full-time. McGuire expects that to improve improve student performance.
7: We know that there are specific teaching roles like math and French and other positions where we need more people. So the more teachers we have in the classroom, I think the better impact that it has on the students' outcomes.
8: But NDP leader Claudia Chender says this won't lead to more teachers in the classroom. Instead, she said people who would have applied for jobs won't get a shot.
9: That's a cut. And it's something that students are going to pay the price for.
8: Interim Liberal leader Ian Rankin says support teachers are frontline teachers. He says reducing their ranks will affect student services. Michael Gorman, CBC News, Halifax.
1: And that's the news for this hour.
0: Very good. Thank you very much, Brian. You're with CBC in Cape Breton, 25 minutes before 8 on Information Morning. We're going to expand on the story in the news today on the dispute over the Inganish daycare coming up later after 7:45. And we have your Candace Roundtable for Bedeck coming up in just a second. In your weather forecast, as we head into the final Monday of the month, cloudy with showers this morning, or a chance of showers, I should say. We've had calm winds so far this morning. It's a really nice pre-dawn light, lovely sunrise this morning. But later on, we have winds building, south winds today, 20 gusting to 50. Highs of 16, some rain starting at some point this afternoon, giving 5 millimeters, and then more rainfall overnight tonight. We might get some fog developing today as well. So today, cloudy in the morning, 16 degrees, a chance of showers, and then showers this afternoon, fog patches, gusty south winds, and a high of 16. Overnight tonight, lows around 7. Southeasterly winds 40 gusting to 60, but there is a yellow sweat wind warning for tonight with gusts up to 90 in northwestern Cape Breton in the Shettycamp region. Those winds will clock and become southerly 20 gusting to 50 overnight tonight, and then mainly cloudy in the morning for Tuesday with a chance of showers. In the afternoon, a mix of sun and cloud. Winds turning northeast and bringing the temperatures back down to 12 for your Tuesday. And then we have showery or rainy days for the remainder of the week. Right now in Sydney, the winds are still light and the temperature's at 10. So there is a by-election coming up on Saturday in Victoria County to replace the municipal councillor for District 3, which represents Bedeck. You can also vote tomorrow during an advance poll from noon until 8 at the Municipal Administration Building in Bedeck. In this half hour, we will be spending time with the two contenders in District 3 for Victoria County with our candidates roundtable. So we have Gary Crowder, who is a retired real estate broker from Ontario. He moved to Bedeck about 5 years ago. This is his second time running for the seat in District 3. He's squaring off against Ian Nicholson. Ian Nicholson has spent most of his life in Bedeck. He retired as a manager for the NSLC and now works as a construction inspector for Nova Scotia Public Works. Gary and Ian are both familiar faces in the political scene in that area. Both of them are former commissioners for the Village of Bedeck. And just to make it clear, because it may not be clear to everybody, that the Bedeck Village Commission is actually a separate governance structure from the municipality of the County of Victoria, where they're now running in the by-election. So they both were former village commissioners for the Village of Bedeck. They're now running to represent Bedeck on Municipal County Council. Gary and Ian, welcome to Information Morning.
10: Good morning.
0: Maybe we'll start
10: Hi, Ian.
0: maybe we'll start with you, Ian Nicholson. Tell us a little bit about yourself and what makes you think you'd be a good counselor in the municipality.
10: Well, I've lived here over 50 years of my life, and I've been contributing ever since that. And I guess I do know the area and the people, and I get, and you know, District 3 is you know, it's more than the village, and I'd like to represent everyone equally. Yeah, I guess that's about it.
0: Gary Crowder, what about you? What is it that makes you think you'd be a good counselor, and tell us a little bit about yourself?
11: Well, we moved here, as you already stated, and we chose Bedeck and the entire, you know, Victoria County and Cape Breton, and we certainly have made a very good decision. From very early on arriving here, I got very involved in the political situation. I think everybody remembers back when things were in a bit of a governance crisis here with the Village Commission. And over the course of really about 4 years I've spent with the commission, I think we've done a really good job of pulling things back together again with audited statements, with process control, policies and procedure-driven organization, hiring a new village manager. I played a really, really important part in that, and I've been very, very active and gotten to know many, many people here. And I feel very strongly about not only the village, but about all of Victoria County.
0: Ian, you were chair of the Bedeck Village Commission at the time that it actually considered dissolution. What would you like to say about how you handled that situation?
10: Well, actually, we were looking to give the community an option and some information on a decision moving forward because of rising costs and a lot of things. And the community at the time didn't seem to be very much in favor of that. So, we were just really trying to, maybe just show the village itself at the time there was, another solution maybe to some of the things they're going through it, since then and continues to, I'm sure. Costs are pretty major right now on a lot of things, and just trying to give them another option.
0: Mm-hmm. So what about, there are a lot of concerns about mismanagement. There are trouble with the finances, difficulties with money. What do you think of your record at the Bedeck Village Commission? What should people know about it?
10: Well, actually, I wasn't the chair during any of those times. I took it over at the final end just to try and show support in a situation where there was a lot of others that had left. And I think, we were a commission that was being, it was always a very simple thing. We ran into an issue that was never there before, and it exposed some things that certainly, we corrected afterwards, actually.
0: Gary Crowder, this is something that was mentioned by both of you as a priority, this relationship between the Bedeck Village and the municipality. There's been some tension there between those two organizations, especially when it comes to who pays for what services. How does your role as a commissioner inform your potential role as a councillor?
12: Well, I think it's, I think the experience I've had with the commission and also the time I've spent, because I've attended the majority of and or watched the majority of the council meetings and attended many of the committee of as a whole meetings with the municipality, and I see real opportunity for the two groups to talk to each other much more, look at things clearly through the lens of what's in the best interest of not only the village commission, but what's in the best interest of the council, but more importantly, what's in the best interest of the residents and the commercial taxpayers throughout the county. And I think I've learned an awful lot from that perspective. And my background in business analysis, research, really brings me to the point where I like to look at everything from afar first. And I think I can add a lot of value by looking at the situation very carefully and making decisions based on facts, not emotions. And I think, I have a pretty good relationship with the people from the commission. And I think that will help an awful lot to try to bridge the gap, a little bit at a time. I'm a big believer in taking baby steps.
0: Right. So for instance, what's something you've observed that you think needs improvement? What's a specific example?
12: Well, there's been, as an example, one of the things that's really important to everybody is the continuing provision of water and, wastewater treatment. And, the village has responsibility for that. And, a good example is the wastewater treatment plant, which is now closing in on 25 years old, and at some point we'll need investment. And I think it would be great, especially given the fact that there is an expanding wastewater treatment in the Inganish area, it would be great if the groups work together, look at what the best options are, look at what the best choices for the future are. So that, that's one example, and, there are many others in advocacy for some of the things that people at the doors have told me are really important around affordability, managing, really managing the budget, managing finances very, very carefully, advocacy with the hospital here, with healthcare in total, advocacy with, active recreation. One of the big things that's, comes up over and over at the doors here is the arena, the rink possibility. And, I think if everybody kind of works together, we can pull these things together, at least get them closer together.
0: Ian Nicholson, what about your experience at the commission would inform your potential role as a counselor? What's an area or an example where you think there's room for improvement or something you could contribute to?
10: Well, during my term on the village commission, there was a spirit of cooperation within the municipality. The District 3 counselor actually attended almost the majority of all our meetings, and there didn't seem to be too much of an issue. Cooperation among counselors is key. My focus is to work with the current counselors to move all of Victoria County forward. I believe relationships are important, and I believe working together to address the issues that are there are 100%, you know, things that need to be done. I know I do really well at building relationships, and I look forward to working with all the counselors. I've spoken to them over this time, and it's just something that, whatever is the major issues between the both groups is something that can be worked out through just respect and effort.
0: Mm-hmm. What's one of those issues?
10: Issues are shared costs, of course. And, again, it's just a balance of, you know, maybe an approach and trying to find out what, you know, needs to be done as far as sharing costs.
0: What's something else, Ian, that is a priority that you'd like to talk about if you get elected?
10: Well, you know, I know the council right now have been going through provincial cutbacks and they're dealing with, you know, the rising costs and funding for like nonprofits was cut back. And, you know, infrastructure growth in the whole county is definitely something that's required and focused on through a whole group effort there. And just those kind of things.
0: Yeah. What is an infrastructure priority for you?
10: Well, just, you know, the Victoria County has just committed $1 million to an arena in this community area in District 3. And I think that was a large and quite an effort from their part. And just those kind of things. I know there's a lot of things going on in the English area. They're putting in a new sewer system down there, and it's quite a bit of development. And through all those things, you get development. Whatever needs to be supported in development, I hope the county, and as a councillor, if I'm elected, I would be there to focus and do the best I can for everybody.
0: Gary Crowder, what's a priority for you that you'd like to talk about?
12: Well, I mean, Ian touched on a couple of them. Certainly, you know, from a, you know, collaborating and cooperating with the parties on everything that's been going on here, I think is key. I'd really like to, you know, focus on some of the things related to safety, our street sidewalks, crosswalks, public spaces, having things that allow people to, you know, visit not only Bedeck, but all of the county in a safe and enjoyable way. Tourism has become such a big part of the economy here. It's just so important that when people visit, they're already planning for their next trip, and they're already planning to talk to their friends and bring them back, get them back to experience, what a great place this is to visit and what a great place it could be for them to live, which kind of rolls into the whole area that Ian touched on. Growth and development. We need to see some better opportunities for families to move here with some housing, again, starting with some baby steps. It'd be nice as well to see more commercial activity. I would strongly support that, especially commercial activity that would span all 12 months of the year rather than everything, or not everything, but many things being treated as seasonal when there are some opportunities for things to expand beyond that.
0: Well, thank you both for your time today. Best of luck on the rest of the campaign trail, and sending you good wishes for Saturday.
12: Well, thank you very much.
10: Thank you very much.
12: And Ian, great talking with you too.
10: Good luck. Thanks. Bye.
0: Gary Crowder and Ian Nicholson are the two candidates running to represent the Bedeck area in District 3 on Victoria County Council. There's an advance poll taking place tomorrow between the hours of noon and 8 at the Municipal Administration Building on Chibucto Street. The actual by-election day is on Saturday. Voting is by paper ballot. It takes place between 8 a.m. and 7 p.m. at the Municipal Building. You're with CBC and Kate Bratton. Steve Sutherland here in our Sydney studio. You're listening to us in Bedeck at 1140 on the AM dial, also at 92.1. And in your weather forecast for today, rain this afternoon and overnight tonight. Before that, cloudy skies and a chance of showers. Some fog patches developing today. High of 16. We have light and variable winds so far this morning, but winds building later. South winds 20 gusting to 50. And heads up that we do have a yellow warning for Sowet wind in effect for overnight tonight. Gusts in the Shettycamp area up to 90 from the southeast. Right now in Sydney, the temperature is at 11. Well, expanding on a story in the news today, the delayed opening of the Inganish daycare has caused a divide in the community. The project is being led by the nonprofit Dicurum Daycare Society. They've been trying to open up this daycare in Inganish since 2022, with more than $1 million given to them by the province. But the wait, which has been years long to open the daycare, has troubled members of the Inganish Arts and Culture Society, several of whom are young parents. The Arts and Culture Society asked the province to give them control of the daycare to speed up its opening. Last month, this group was sent a cease and desist order from the board of Dicurum. The legal document says the arts group is threatening the daycare society's contract with the province. Now, some parents say their children have been removed from an unofficial wait list for the daycare. Emails from the daycare to those parents say the parents continue to demonstrate that they were not supportive of the organization and the decision to remove their children from the unofficial wait list is final. Miranda Butcher is one of those parents. She spoke with Anna Rack.
6: Recently, the daycare has removed my daughter from the wait list for them before their opening due to my own actions of asking questions and looking for information regarding the four-year delay of why it hasn't even opened yet.
13: And so what sort of questions have you been asking?
6: Directly, we've been asking why it's taking so long, why they've been awarded this money that seems to be not used properly, and how projects keep getting delayed or done improperly, which impacts the grand opening of it entirely.
13: And so are you a part of the Inganish Arts and Culture Society?
6: I am, yes.
13: And what's your role with them?
6: We work as a group to bring awareness to the culture, to Inganish, and to recognize the heritage and where the people have come, and to stand for the people that live here as a community.
13: And so I know the Inganish Arts and Culture Society has recently, in the past few months at least, asked to really take over control of the daycare. So why was that necessary?
6: It was brought to our attention that any non-for-profit could actually open up a daycare in the community. We didn't know that until we talked to our MLA. And so as a not-for-profit in the community, we thought that it would bring an option to the table to possibly take it over. However, we wanted all parties to be a part of that process. There was no type of, like, authority we wanted to push and aggression. We wanted it to be a fair transfer. And so with that process, we got a big no and a cease and desist from the Thai daycare community.
13: After wanting to really take it over, so I'm assuming by taking it over, you weren't really trusting the folks who were running it, right?
6: No, the problem was is that any time that we asked questions or tried to come to an understanding, that we got a lot of, silence, but also just legal complaints about us. And so instead of them trying to work together with us, it was more like, it felt like there was a very strong divide.
13: And so how are you feeling getting your daughter taken off the list?
6: I feel insulted because I desperately needed this daycare. I actually moved here from British Columbia a few years ago, and before I moved here, I saw that they were opening a daycare, and I thought that would be a fantastic opportunity for me and my family and my daughter. And here we are, she's 3 years old, and still she's not in, and I'm pregnant, and I'm still going to need childcare, and it's still absent.
13: And so how is it really affecting your life not having a daycare available right now?
6: I see, like, immense struggles, like, in my own family with trying to financially provide for our family. Me and my husband are working really hard. It's struggling in all aspects. And then I also see it in my daughter. In a small community where you don't have the social connection, I really was hoping on that benefit of a daycare so that she could create friends and develop, like, strong and connect. And I've lost that.
0: Miranda Butcher says her 3-year-old daughter was removed from a waitlist for the Inganish daycare. She was speaking there with Anna Rack. Anna also talked with another parent, Bethany Frazier. Her son was also taken off the waitlist, and she was hoping to work at the daycare as an early childhood educator, or ECE.
13: So recently you've had your child, Ryder, taken off of the waitlist.
6: Yeah.
13: So how has that really been affecting your life?
14: So that puts me in a
6: hard spot because I was also supposed to work for the daycare as an ECE. So I was taken off. I was removed from that job as well. So now I have to find another job, and I also have to find childcare for my son. So again, it puts me in a really hard position. Now I have to find childcare outside of the daycare and a job. So, yeah.
13: Did you expect to really lose your job after, you know, joining IACS and in getting the daycare really moved over from the daycare society over to IACS's control? It's really what kind of what they were trying to do. So what were you really expecting?
6: So in that proposal, in my opinion, it was more of like a consensual transfer. So in the proposal, we just kind of asked if we could all meet and we could all come to terms together and make an agreement where maybe it would be better for a group of local women to take over the responsibility, might make things more efficient and things like that. But I don't view it as like a takeover, perhaps. I think we were going for more of a consensual agreement. Yeah.
13: And so clearly the daycare society did not take it as a consensual agreement. So
6: yeah. Took that personally, I think maybe. And that's, I think, where the cease and desist came in. And that was really disheartening to get because I think we're all just trying to come up with solutions to make the situation better for everybody. Our community needs a daycare. So if maybe a group of local women could take over and get things done, I think then it would have been a good idea. But yeah.
0: Bethany Fraser is a parent in Inganish, speaking with Anna Rack. Anna did ask for an interview with the board of the Dicurum Daycare Society. She was told no one was available, but they sent a statement via email. The statement does not address whether Fraser has indeed lost her potential job at the daycare. As for taking the families off the unofficial wait list, the society says it stands by its decision. But it also says if the families want to use the daycare services, they have an open invitation to connect with the society directly once registration officially opens. You're with CBC in Cape Breton. We have 3 minutes to go before 8 o'clock at Information Morning, and it's Brian Ray in the newsroom.
1: Hi, Steve. Charges have been laid against two people in Halifax after the body of a newborn was located by police in the woods just outside the city. One of the two individuals is related to the baby's mother. She remains in hospital in critical condition. Police say they were contacted by workers at the hospital who said it was evident the woman had given birth, but there was no sign of the baby. The Houston government is giving more detail on the job cuts happening across Nova Scotia's regional centers for education. Nearly 150 positions are being eliminated due to a mandated 3% budget cut. And Annapolis County Council is looking for proposals for the land where the Upper Clements Amusement Park once operated. Financial troubles led to the park being shut down in 2019. We'll have a full newscast for you at 8:30.
0: All right, Brian, thank you very much. You're with CBC in Cape Breton. We have cloudy skies in Port Hawkesbury at the airport. Mostly cloudy skies reported in Sydney. Light rain in Halifax. And looking at the weather radar, the rain is in southwestern Nova Scotia right now. It's kind of on the approach to Halifax and Amherst, starting to move easterly towards Cape Breton. Rain in the schedule for this afternoon right now in Sydney. Temperature has hit 11 degrees. Coming up in the next part of Information Morning, nipping the problem in the bud. Spruce budworm populations are on the rise again next month. The province says it's going to be carrying out aerial insecticide spraying in a small area of northwestern Cape Breton in hopes of preventing a widespread outbreak. We'll have an interview on that coming up in the second hour of Information Morning today. Also, more out of the final ECMA Awards ceremony that happened yesterday. More Music Awards, Industry Awards, Honorary Awards were given out. We have interviews with Nick McDonald, who won for Artist Management of the Year, and Morgan Tony, who won another ECMA for Fusion Release of the Year. Coming up in the next part of Information Morning on CBC.
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14: 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Coming up in half an hour, it's The Current with Matt Galloway.
17: SSRI antidepressants have been around for 50 years, but their effectiveness and how often they're prescribed have come under fire. What do we know about their efficacy, and how should we be looking at other options for depression? It's coming up on The Current.
18: This is World Report. Good morning, I'm Martina Fitzgerald. Alberta Premier Danielle Smith will be hosting her Western counterparts today and tomorrow in Kananaskis. And this time, the annual conference is being watched even more closely than usual. This is supposed to be a chance for Western leaders to agree to common priorities before all of the country's premiers gather later this summer. But lately, there's been a lot of disagreement among this group. Let's go to Janice McGregor in our parliamentary bureau. Janice, Danielle Smith is chairing these talks. What has she been saying?
19: Well, far from avoiding the awkwardness of the national unity crisis she may have just kicked off by indulging the demands of the minority of separatists in her province for a referendum on Alberta's future, on Friday, Danielle Smith seemed to lean into it. In the wake of a court decision that found separatist organizers had breached the duty to consult with Indigenous peoples, Alberta's premier suggested a solution to this legal hurdle might be reopening the 1982 Constitution Act to revisit its section on Indigenous rights.
20: My reading of it is that it was never intended to continue being open-ended and redefined by the court to create new and increasing rights over and over again. And if there's an appetite among the other premiers to talk about defining that even further through some kind of constitutional amendment, then, you know, I'm open to having that conversation.
19: Other premiers grappling with reconciliation and treaty rights in their jurisdictions haven't suggested the path forward is to remove or diminish these rights. So it's unclear that any premier except her wants to have this conversation, even in British Columbia. On the day Smith announced her referendum question, Premier David Eby positioned himself in front of a giant Canadian flag to once again condemn what he's called the bad behavior of Alberta's premier.
21: I fundamentally disagree with her approach to Canadian unity. And that is just something that we're going to have to agree to disagree on and move past.
18: Setting aside this referendum for a moment, Janice, what else might come up at this meeting?
19: Well, in past years, Western premiers have used these talks to push for a common front on issues like the need for the federal government to invest in trade infrastructure. But at the moment, premiers appear to be competing with each other for federal attention to secure major project designations and bespoke deals for their priority industries. So we'll see whether putting them in a room together can recreate more of a Team Canada vibe.
18: Thank you, Janice.
19: You're welcome.
18: That is Janice McGregor in Ottawa. Today, an independent international tribunal begins its investigation into residential schools in Canada. The Permanent People's Tribunal has been independently investigating human rights abuses around the world since 1979. This week, it will determine whether Canada committed crimes against humanity, including genocide. CBC Indigenous reporter Joy Spearchief Morris has more.
22: As Indigenous people, we are so tired. And tired because it's a tsunami of grief that are hitting us every day.
23: Nakasset has been waiting for this day for over 2 years. As executive director of the Native Women's Shelter of Montreal, she requested the Permanent People's Tribunal come to Canada. It's an independent international court of opinion that investigates human rights abuses across the globe. Nakasset said she hopes the tribunal will not only evaluate the level of crimes committed, but also educate Canadians about residential schools, where for over 150 years, Indigenous children experienced physical, cultural, and sexual abuse.
22: You know, we have to like push the needle. So it might be large, it might be a little bit, but it's something.
23: In 2021, Tecumloops Tayshequemec announced over 200 suspected unmarked graves on the grounds of the former Kamloops Residential School. The National Center for Truth and Reconciliation estimates over 4,000 Indigenous children across Canada died while attending residential school. This week, a panel of seven judges will hear from survivors. There will also be testimony from experts on residential schools and unmarked graves. Krista Bigcanoe is the lead prosecutor for the tribunal.
2: And not just in my mind, but in my legal opinion, there is more than enough evidence to demonstrate and meet the legal tests for everything that's being alleged.
23: The tribunal will give an interim ruling on Friday. A full decision is not expected until September. Joy Spearcheap-Morris, CBC News, Ottawa.
18: U.S. Secretary of State Marco Rubio says a deal to end the war in Iran could come today. Rubio is in India as negotiations continue between Washington and Tehran.
3: We have what I think is a pretty solid thing on the table in terms of their ability to open up the straits, get the straits open, enter into a very real, significant, time-limited negotiation on the nuclear matters. And hopefully we can pull it off. It has a lot of support in the Gulf. It has a lot of support globally. Every country that we've walked through it understands it's very, not just very reasonable, but it's the right thing for the world to get done.
18: Over the weekend, U.S. President Donald Trump told negotiators not to rush into a deal. This morning, Iran's foreign ministry says the two sides have reached conclusions on many topics, but that does not mean they're close to signing an agreement. The United Kingdom is accusing Russia of jamming the signal on one of its planes. British Defense Secretary John Healey was on his way back from Estonia when the GPS stopped functioning. Anna Cunningham has details from London.
4: The GPS tracking system on the British military RAF jet was disabled. The internet was also inaccessible, leaving the three-hour flight in the dark. British military pilots were forced to use a different navigation system. On board, the British Defence Secretary John Healey, political and military advisers, photographers and a journalist from the Times of London. This incident last Thursday happened days after two Russian jets intercepted an RAF spy plane above the Black Sea. The British Ministry of Defence said the Russian planes had repeatedly and dangerously flown so close it triggered the jets' emergency systems. Baltic countries have frequently accused Russia of aviation signal jamming. Last September, a plane carrying the European Commission President Ursula von der Leyen was forced to use paper maps after its systems were jammed. Landing in Belgium, authorities there laid the blame at Russia. This latest incident has been described as reckless Russian interference by a British military source, but it's unclear if the British Defence Secretary was deliberately targeted. Anna Cunningham, CBC News, London.
18: About 50,000 people in Orange County, California are still out of their homes, bracing for a possible explosion. A tank full of toxic chemicals at an aerospace center has been heating up for days, and the pressure has been building. But Interim Fire Chief T.J. McGovern says there is one positive sign.
5: We noticed a potential crack towards the top, and what that showed us was that it could not be as high pressure as we thought because of the crack. It was a very high-risk, low-frequency operation, but we got positive info.
18: Shelters and hotels in Orange County are packed with people who've been evacuated from their homes. The potential blast radius is more than 23 square kilometers. Pope Leo's first major teaching document is out, and it's all about artificial intelligence. The encyclical urges governments to slow down in the rush to develop AI. It warns AI could lead to the concentration of power, weaken the rights of workers, and spread more misinformation. Megan Williams has details.
24: Pope Leo's first encyclical treats artificial intelligence as one of the defining power struggles of this era. The document, Magnifica Humanitas, the grandeur of humanity, calls for stronger laws, independent oversight, and more public control over how AI is built and used. Leo released it on the 135th anniversary of Pope Leo XIII's landmark encyclical on workers' rights. And that's how it's framed, AI as the new industrial revolution. At the Vatican launch was Christopher Ola, a co-founder of Anthropic, one of the major AI companies. His presence signaled the church wants this message heard by the people who are actually building the technology. Leo's concerns run from war to the workplace, with the Pope warning workers could be forced to adapt to machines rather than machines being designed around people. A key concern, says founder of Catholic Magisterium AI, Canadian Matthew Harvey Saunders.
7: There'll be a lot of people who've defined their existence pursuing skills, and to have their basically their life's work all of a sudden gone because an AI and robot can do that job. I think we all can appreciate how crushing that's going to be for people.
24: The Pope warns, too, that deadly decisions must not be handed over to AI systems, sharply rejecting the idea that technology can make war more acceptable. Megan Williams, CBC News, Toronto.
8: That is the latest national and international news from World Report. I'm Martina Fitzgerald. This is CBC News.
0: Good morning, Kate Breton, and welcome back to Information Morning for Monday, May 25th. Good day, Steve Sutherland here in our Sydney studio. Coming up, the return of the spruce budworm. The province wants to carry out aerial pesticide spraying in northwestern Cape Breton coming up next month. Plus, we catch up with some of the ECMA award winners from the final events in Sydney yesterday. To start us off, we have the news headlines with Brian Ray.
1: Hi, Steve. Halifax police yesterday recovered the body of a newborn that was left in the woods just outside the city. Two people have been arrested and are facing multiple charges. One is related to the mother, who is in hospital in critical condition. Police say the initial call came from workers at the hospital. The provincial government has released more information about job cuts to the education system. The minister says they won't impact frontline services to students. The opposition says there's no way that's the case. And an Inganish daycare that hasn't opened yet has removed some children from their wait list, and that appears to be in reaction to a long dispute between the daycare's operator and the Inganish Arts and Culture Society. We'll have more on all of that coming up at 8:30.
0: In your weather forecast, heading into Monday, cloudy with a chance of showers in the morning. The rain has started west of Halifax. It's on its way to the island. Tina expects it later today. Not a lot of rain today, but most of it coming overnight tonight. So we're looking for like 25 to 30 millimeters between this afternoon and evening. Most of it coming overnight tonight. Wind building today, south 20 gusting to 50. There is a sweat wind warning in the yellow range in effect for overnight tonight with gusts from the southeast possible in Shettycamp. Up to 90, gusts overnight, otherwise up to 60. Right now in Sydney, we have a temperature of 12 and the winds are light. So an insect that has brought controversy to Cape Breton in the past is rearing its tiny head again. The Provincial Department of Natural Resources has announced plans to conduct aerial insecticide spraying in a targeted area of northwestern Cape Breton. The goal being to prevent a widespread outbreak of the spruce budworm. You recall the last major outbreak of spruce budworm in Cape Breton happened in the 70s and 80s. Now, initially, the province back then approved the aerial application of chemical insecticides to fight the infestation, which sparked a grassroots movement led by Elizabeth May, which put a stop to that strategy. In the early 80s, the biological insecticide BTK was developed and deployed against the spruce budworm. The damage had been done at that point, and vast stands of spruce and balsam fir were destroyed. And it is BTK, the biological insecticide, that the province plans to use this time. So to tell us more about the current plan to spray for the budworm in Cape Breton, our guest is Sean Power. He is manager of private land programs, scaling, and forest health with the Department of Natural Resources. Sean, thanks for taking the call.
9: Thanks, Steve. Thanks for having me.
0: So what's going on with the spruce budworm first?
9: Yeah, Steve, we've been, as part of our work with Forest Health, we monitor the insects that are across our province, and we do this in a few different ways. We have aerial detection surveys from the air. We have traps, lures, pheromones all around the province that we can actually do insect counts across the province. And recently, or the third way, the best way we use is what we call a branch survey or L2 survey. And this shows the actual larvae that is on the branches. So a really good reflection of what the population is and what the population is going to be in the emerging spring or summer. And what's happening in Cape Breton right now is, for the first time in the last, again, 50-some-odd years, is our L2 surveys are getting very high, and we're starting to see a small concentration of area in the Pleasant Bay area right now where our numbers are getting quite a bit higher. Usually our numbers are, when we have numbers around 7 L2, we call it, or larvae per branch, we start thinking about, there's a possibility of a treatment. We're starting to see some numbers today around the 40s and 50s up there.
0: Okay, what area are we talking about?
9: So we're looking at just around the Pleasant Bay area.
0: Is this in Crown land?
9: Yeah, there's actually in Crown land and on private land right now. There's an area about, approximately about 1,300 hectares that we can see that our analysis shows that could warrant a treatment. And we've reached out to landowners last week. We put letters in mailboxes for landowners in the area there, just to give them a bit of a forewarning that their land is could use a treatment with their permission, of course. And we have an ability for them to be a part of the treatment if they choose to do so.
0: Right. And just out of curiosity, like where specifically in Pleasant Bay?
9: So we're looking at the Pleasant Bay area, just on the north end of the park. There's a large section of Crown land up there, and then along the coast of the Pleasant Bay, a little bit up in the valleys along the properties up in Pleasant Bay.
0: Right. And so tell us about the plan.
9: So the plan is, again, there's a BTK treatment, similar treatment that we use on that's been used on vegetables for things like a cabbage worm. And we're reaching the landowners right now. And we have an opt-in situation. So if landowners want to be a part of the treatment at no cost to them, they can just reach out to the information that's in the letters that we gave. And then we can put their properties on a list to be treated as well. If a landowner does nothing or chooses to do nothing or respond to the letter, those lands will be absolutely pulled out of the treatment area. So we're looking for permission on private landowners there.
0: And what is the potential risk of BTK?
9: I'm not the toxicologist, Steve, on this, but, it's used on fruits and vegetables in organic farming and able to keep that label of organic farming. Any animal with stomach acid really deactivates the ingredient or doesn't allow the ingredient to work. It's very targeted on these species, and it really works only when the larvae is in a certain instar development stage. So we have a very, very small window to do this, and it's really active in the after it's been treated aerially. It's only active in the ground or in the area for about 2 to 4 days, and then it gets deactivated again.
0: Mm-hmm. What if someone's in the area when it's sprayed?
9: We were going to post all the access points to the area. We have, of course, the aircraft. We'll do a flyby. We'll block the access area. The upside, I guess, in this area is very remote wilderness where we're doing a lot of that work. We have very large buffers around property owners and stuff like that, but we are looking that we're mostly up in the top of the hills of these areas, so really, really remote areas right now. But we will block access or control access a little bit around. There's a few little trails and stuff like that. We'll have a look. But we're looking at possibly a maximum of a day to maybe 2 days, weather dependent. It's a very small targeted area at this point.
0: Mm-hmm. And what time and when?
9: Right now we have people actually up there collecting branch samples and trying to measure the larval because it's very, very specific when we could do this and very targeted when we could do this. So we are still waiting. It's all weather dependent. The temperature really has an impact on this. So we're really every week now we're going to go out and we're going to measure the larval of the bug itself and wait till it's in that perfect state, and then we're going to go up to do it. But we're looking at possibly somewhere in the first week of June, maybe into the second week of June, depending on temperatures right now.
0: And will you be doing it in the park as well?
9: No, we're not. We do not have permission to do the treatment in the park right now, so we will not be doing the park.
0: Any idea what's contributing to the rise in the budworm population there?
9: Yes, Steve. Of course, Bruce Mudburn, we saw it in the 70s, early 70s, all the way to early 80s. This population is really on a cycle, a 50-year cycle. We haven't seen it till now. Other provinces, Quebec has been battling with this for over a decade. New Brunswick is using their early intervention strategy for over a decade, very successfully, I might add. Newfoundland's been hit right now recently for the last 7 or 8 years with the budworm populations. Fortunately, right now, we're the only ones, I guess the last ones on the east, that are really experiencing this. So it's just a natural flow of the cycle of the population right now.
0: Okay, thanks for the rundown, Sean. We'll talk again. Appreciate the time.
9: Thanks, Steve.
0: Sean Power is manager of private land programs, scaling, and forest health with the Department of Natural Resources. The plan for the BTK spray is for about 1,200 hectares in the Pleasant Bay area in Inverness County. And BTK is a biological insecticide approved by Health Canada, commonly used in forestry and agriculture, according to Department of Natural Resources. And they might be spraying as early as next week. So the rest of the East Coast Music Awards were handed out at a ceremony yesterday in Sydney. Thursday night at the Big Gala, Morgan Toney had been the winner of Indigenous Artist of the Year. And yesterday, Morgan added another ECMA to the collection, taking home Fusion Release of the Year for his song Golden Regalia. The CBC's Gabrielle McLeod was there. She caught up with Morgan Toney backstage.
6: It means the world to us, and especially with this release, Golden Regalia. It is it's a pure example of what we do from the very beginning, where we wanted to create a fusion between like the Mi'kmaq culture and the Scottish culture. And we were able to touch upon it in the past couple of years, but this track, Golden Regalia, with Stony Bear Singers and Michaela Gugu, it's a pure example of what we do, so I love it.
10: Could you tell me a bit more about what into the process of a Golden Regalia?
6: Yeah, so it's actually a long process. My little cousin Michaela, who pretty much inspired this whole instrumental track, I wanted to create something for her a couple of years ago. So I came up with 3 fiddle tunes, and it was kind of like a challenge to me where I wanted to make it as complicated as possible and also difficult to play. So I recorded it, and I sent it to her, and she's like, oh my God, that's amazing. And she said, you know what it's missing? It's missing a drum group. So we hired Stony Bear Singers. They came into the studio. They're amazing, Michael Ardenny and all of them. And we kind of sampled them in. It's just a beautiful collaboration.
10: Overall, just throughout your career, what are some challenges that you face and how did you overcome them?
6: Well, I think I'm still overcoming those challenges. I think most artists would say that, where we have families. Our whole band, we all have families. Keith has 4 kids at home and he's always gone on the road, especially me. I have a wife, I have a dog, I have 2 kittens. So like, it's so hard to go away for a long time and come back and everyone looks different. The cats and the dogs are growing up. But, my wife, Mariah, is amazing. She makes a lot of sacrifices and she understands what we do. But it's always hard leaving home. And so that's a big challenge.
10: And what keeps you motivated?
6: What keeps me motivated? I would say just picking up my fiddle every single day, trying to practice as much as I can. I try to dedicate probably 3 to 4 hours a day just practicing. And just when I feel like I'm getting bored, I find new challenges and try to learn other fiddle genres. So just staying at home, being with family, being with my dogs and my wife and doing things, just trying to do things outside of music, as many hobbies as I can pick up. So
0: Morgan Toney won an ECMA for Fusion Release of the Year yesterday for his song Golden Regalia. He also won an ECMA for Indigenous Artist of the Year on Thursday. Also winning another award yesterday was Goldie Boutillier, taking home Rock Alternative Release of the Year in the final of the Music Awards. She won for Album of the Year and Breakthrough Artist of the Year at the gala last week, so she adds another one to the list. Congratulations, Goldie. The ECMA Awards event on Sunday in Member 2 also included the Industry Awards, which recognize excellence within the different music industry sectors. Earlier in the show, we heard from Donnie McNeil. He won the Technical Excellence Award. He was an interview in the last hour. Celtic Colors won Event of the Year. And winning Artist Management of the Year was Cape Breton's Nick McDonald. Nick works with many East Coast artists like Carlton Stone, Gordy Sampson, Joel Plaskett. And he spoke with Gabrielle about what this award means to him.
11: I don't believe it. No, this is great. I'm just happy to be, I was very happy to be nominated. And it feels extra special because I'm from Cape Breton.
10: What is the competition in this industry like?
11: There's not a whole lot of artist managers here on the East Coast, but the people that are here and working in this industry are all amazing, incredible people who do great work. And I'd say it's a lot more collaborative than competitive, because I think a lot of the East Coast, we are, you know, we're fighting the same fight. We want, we have incredible artists and talent here that we represent that we want the rest of the world to hear. So I think we're all on the same page in terms of, you know, working together and collaborating to put the East Coast on the map.
10: Who are some of the artists that you represent here on the East Coast?
11: Yeah, I'm very lucky to work with an incredible roster of artists. Joel Plaskett, who was a musical hero of mine growing up. Here this weekend, Carlton Stone, Maggie Andrew, Logan Richard, who all took home some ECMAs as well. Gordy Sampson from Cape Breton, songwriting legend, Kim Stockwood, Davenant Doyle, Dylan Guthrow. We got a great roster, but I can't take all the credit because my boss, Sherry, has started this company many, many years ago and couldn't be here today, but

0: is entirely a very challenging industry, especially now. Like, the cost of travel and gas makes touring very not feasible sometimes. Streaming doesn't pay a lot of money. People don't buy CDs. People don't buy vinyl as much. So financially, it's very challenging. But I think for the people who stay in the industry and want to work in it, you know, you need to be very passionate to stay in that. And events like the ECMA make amazing connections possible. And it's been a really great week for my artists here this week.
1: And what advice do you have for maybe someone looking into getting into artist management?
0: Yeah, don't be afraid to jump in. It's a very kind of a weird, irregular kind of job in industry, but it's very rewarding, and we need more artist managers, so reach out to me if you're curious and just do it.
1: And last question, who are some of your supporters throughout your career?
0: Yeah, first and foremost, my family have supported me, you know, since day one, day zero, actually. My close friends, who are, you know, between Halifax and Cape Breton, and my work family at Jones & Company, like my artists, like I mentioned, Sherry Jones, Wayne O'Connor, Becky McDonald, and other fellow managers.
2: Nick McDonald, who won an ECMA for Artist Management of the Year at the Industry Awards at the Membertou Trade and Convention Center yesterday. Here is one of Nick McDonald's clients now. With the song currently on the CBC Music Top 20, here is the Joel Plaskett Emergency with Fill in the Blanks on CBC.

Good morning. I'm Brian Ray. This is the CBC serving Nova Scotia. Here's what's making news. Two people are facing charges after the body of a newborn was recovered in the Goodwood area just outside of Halifax yesterday. Halifax police say new information led them to the location following an extensive search of the Clayton Park area. The 23-year-old mother is in hospital in critical condition and has

0: has not spoken to police. 23-year-old Sukhpreet Singh and his wife, 26-year-old Ramandeep Kaur, are scheduled to appear in Halifax Provincial Court today. Singh is a relative of the mother. Charges include concealing the body of a child, obstruction, and indignity to a dead body. Staff Sergeant Pierre Bourdage is with Halifax Regional Police. He says medical staff were the ones who first raised the alarm.
1: The initial call to police came from the health science at the Queen Elizabeth Hospital. The doctors in emergency became concerned with what they observed, and from their examination believed that the victim, or the mother, had delivered the baby, which was not made apparent to ambulance and fire services when they first attended the Willow Street address. There was no baby with the mother at the time. However, it was evident that she had delivered the baby at some point during the day.
0: Bourdage says two other people were taken in for questioning but have since been released. The Nova Scotia Medical Examiner Services will be conducting an autopsy to determine the cause and manner of death. The provincial government is shedding more light on the job cuts happening across regional centres for education. Michael Gorman has this breakdown.
2: The 3% cut ordered by the provincial budget equates to the loss of almost 150 full-time equivalent positions. Of those, 77.5 are redeployments because the positions are being eliminated. 47 are vacancies being cancelled. There are 13.5 spots lost to layoffs. 5.6 positions are terms coming to an end. And 3 vacancies are being temporarily removed from the budget for a year. The education minister notes that the 69 members of the teachers' union affected by the changes are not losing their jobs. Instead, they're leaving coaching and other support roles to return to the classroom. But opposition leaders say that means those jobs will not be there for other people who would have applied for them. They say the end result is the reduction in additional supports for students who need them the most. Michael Gorman, CBC News, Halifax.
0: In Cape Breton, some Inganish parents say their children have been taken off a wait list for a daycare that hasn't opened yet, and that comes after a months-long dispute over the facility's operation. Anna Rack reports.
3: The Inganish Arts and Culture Society has been publicly critical of the Tige Kirim daycare. The arts group called on the province to give them control of the daycare to speed up its opening. In response, Tige Kirim sent the Arts Society a cease and desist letter. Despite that, the group continued to push for involvement in the daycare. Earlier this month, the daycare wrote to parents in the group, informing them that their kids were taken off the wait list.
4: I feel insulted because I desperately needed this daycare.
3: Miranda Butcher is one of those parents. She says there are no other options for childcare in Inganish. The closest childcare is in Sydney, 2 hours away.
4: In a small community where you don't have the social connection, I really was hoping on that benefit of a daycare so that she could create friends and develop, like, strong.
3: Kyla Dunphy-Williams is the chair of the Arts Society. She says all they've done is advocate for the best childcare.
5: Once I received the cease and desist and the threat of legal action, and then my child was removed from the list, I really question how my daughter would be treated.
3: Tige Kirim refused to do an interview. In a statement, it says it stands by its decision. But in direct contradiction of that, also says they have an open invitation to the parents to connect directly if they want to use their services. Anna Rack, CBC News, Inganish.
0: And the County of Annapolis is reissuing a request for proposals for development of the old Upper Clements Parks land. The amusement park closed in 2019 due to financial troubles, and the land has been unused since then. Annapolis County Council is now looking to the future and seeking ideas of what the site could be. Here's Deputy Warden Dustin Enslow.
6: It's still quite special to everyone in Annapolis County because it was the hidden gem. So hopefully we can reunite that again and make this the hidden gem once more.
0: Plans to turn the site into a Scottish boarding school in 2020 never came to fruition. Enslow says the county is open to all proposals from housing to commercial or another recreational development. And that's the news.
7: Good, Brian. Thank you. You're with CBC in Cape Breton as we head into the closing minutes for the final Monday of the month. We're going to hand things over to the current in just a second in your weather forecast as we head into your morning. Cloudy with a chance of showers for the morning, periods of rain beginning this afternoon, and fog patches. South winds 20 gusting to 50 today, high of 16. and we're looking for maybe 5 millimeters in that rainfall developing this afternoon. Overnight tonight, more rain, 15 to 25 millimeters. There's also a yellow warning for sweat wind tonight with gusts up to 90 for the Shetty Camp region from the southeast. Elsewhere around the island, southeast winds 40 to 60 becoming south 20 gusting to 50 overnight. Lows of 7 with rain and fog overnight tonight. And then that gradually clears out tomorrow for a mix of sun and cloud in the afternoon. Winds turning northwesterly tomorrow, 20 gusting to 40, back to the north winds again, with highs going down to 12 with that wind. Around the island, we have been getting warmer as that sun came up. Temperature on the west side of the island is around 13. In Sydney, we are at 14 degrees. On the web today, we'll post our interviews from the ECMA Awards yesterday. We'll also post our roundtable for the by-election in District 3. We had the two candidates on live, Gary Crowder and Ian Nicholson. And we'll also post Anna's interviews about the dispute in the daycare in Inganish that has been in the news this morning. Also, congratulations to people who were honorary award recipients at the ECMA Honorary Awards yesterday. Joseph Paris of Cape Breton receiving the Bucky Adams Memorial Award. We heard from him today. The Musician's Achievement Award went to Emily Dingwall, and also recognized was the late music educator, music organizer, volunteer musician, and longtime friend of CBC Cape Breton, Laura Mercer, recognized with the Stompin' Tom Award. Up next, it's time for The Current.

We did an interview with Linda Ronstadt one time, you know that? And it was because she doesn't talk a whole lot, right? Because she's sort of given up her singing career. But it was about her desert cookbook. And I remember it very well. I don't even know if that's still online, if you can listen to it. But it was a treat for me to talk to Linda Ronstadt about cooking, like her New Mexico cooking history. That's Linda Ronstadt with You're No Good from the soundtrack to the TV show Hacks. Coming up, more with the comedian Robbie Hoffman, who's part of that show. She'll tell you how she almost got to be in Degrassi, The Next Generation, when she was a kid. She didn't end up doing it. You're going to hear why. And I'm curious as to whether you empathize with Robbie's side of the story or her mom's. Let's find out. Stick around after this.

0: 10:30, good morning. I'm Brian Ray. Light rain is now falling across much of central parts of the mainland. Most temperatures around the province are now between 12 and 15 degrees. A 30-year-old man from Sabinagadi has been charged with manslaughter after the death of a man in Upper Muscadabit. Police say they found a 41-year-old man in cardiac arrest with physical injuries on Highway 224 early in the afternoon of May the 20th. That man died in hospital, and officers learned he had been in an altercation earlier that day. Easton Marshall Paul remains in custody and is scheduled to appear in Dartmouth Provincial Court today. In traffic, the collision on the McKay Bridge has now been cleared. Both bridges are running smoothly, but drivers should expect delays on Highway 107 between Porter's Lake and Mineville Road due to ongoing construction. And Alderney Ferry is running on 30-minute service today due to maintenance. Quick look at the forecast from Tina Simpkin. Mainly cloudy at the moment. Rain moving from west to east, 15 to 25 millimeters expected. Highs today around 15 degrees. Southeasterly wind 30, gusting to 50 kilometers an hour. And there's a Les Sweats wind warning for northern Inverness County. Gusts up to 90 kilometers an hour possible this evening.
1: 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Sheng Wang has a really interesting story to tell because he's someone who

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4: The Enhanced Games just went down in Las Vegas. It is one of the most controversial sporting events of the year. This is where athletes can take banned substances to make them go higher and faster and stronger. You'll hear more about the so-called steroid Olympics.
5: This is CBC News. It's 11 o'clock. Good morning. I'm Brian Ray. This is the CBC serving Nova Scotia. Here's what's making news. RCMP and Halifax Regional Police have charged a 30-year-old man from Sabinegedy with manslaughter. Police say the charge stems from an incident on May the 20th in Upper Muscadabit. Early that afternoon, they found a 41-year-old man on Highway 224 in cardiac arrest and with physical injuries. He was transported to hospital but did not survive. During their investigation, police say they learned the man had been in an altercation earlier that day. On May the 23rd, police arrested Easton Marshall Paul in connection with the man's death, and Paul remains in custody. He was scheduled to appear in Dartmouth Provincial Court today. Meanwhile, two people were due to appear in Halifax court this morning to face multiple charges related to the death of a newborn. The baby's body was found in a wooded area just outside the city yesterday afternoon. Police say the mother remains in hospital in critical condition. They were called initially by hospital staff who said it was evident the woman had given birth, but there was no sign of the baby. In Cape Breton, some Inganish parents say their children have been taken off a wait list for a daycare that hasn't opened yet, and that comes after a months-long dispute over the facility's operation, Interac reports.
6: The Inganish Arts and Culture Society has been publicly critical of the Tige Kirum daycare. The arts group called on the province to give them control of the daycare to speed up its opening. In response, Tige Kirum sent the Arts Society a cease and desist letter. Despite that, the group continued to push for involvement in the daycare. Earlier this month, the daycare wrote to parents in the group, informing them that their kids were taken off the wait list.
7: I feel insulted because I desperately needed this daycare.
6: Miranda Butcher is one of those parents. She says there are no other options for childcare in Inganish. The closest childcare is in Sydney, 2 hours away.
7: In a small community where you don't have the social connection, I really was hoping on that benefit of a daycare so that she could create friends and develop, like, strong.
6: Kyla Dumphy-Williams is the chair of the Arts Society. She says all they've done is advocate for the best childcare.
8: Once I received the cease and desist and the threat of legal action, and then my child was removed from the list, I really question how my daughter would be treated.
6: Tige Kirum refused to do an interview. In a statement, it says it stands by its decision. But in direct contradiction of that, also says they have an open invitation to the parents to connect directly if they want to use their services. Anna Rack, CBC News, Inganish.
5: And the province is giving more clarity around cuts to Nova Scotia's regional centers for education. Well, the education minister says they won't have an impact on frontline services to students. Opposition leaders say there's no way for that to be the case. Michael Gorman has this report.
9: There is no NSTU members losing their job.
10: That's Education Minister Brendan McGuire making clear that while some teachers will be in different roles next year, most of them will still be working with students. McGuire's department provided more details last week about the nearly 150 positions regional centers are eliminating due to a mandated 3% budget cut. Among those affected are 69 teachers currently working as coaches and in other support roles. Come September, they'll mostly be in classrooms full-time. McGuire expects that to improve improve student performance.
9: We know that there are specific teaching roles like math and French and other positions where we need more people. So the more teachers we have in the classroom, I think the better impact that it has on the students' outcomes.
10: But NDP leader Claudia Chender says this won't lead to more teachers in the classroom. Instead, she said people who would have applied for jobs won't get a shot.
11: That's a cut. And it's something that students are going to pay the price for.
10: Interim Liberal leader Ian Rankin says support teachers are frontline teachers. He says reducing their ranks will affect student services. Michael Gorman, CBC News, Halifax.
12: Hi, I'm CBC meteorologist Tina Simpkin. Cloudy skies over Cape Breton with periods of rain beginning throughout the afternoon. On average, picking up about 5 to 10 millimeters of rain with 15 to 25 millimeters expected overnight tonight. Temperatures today will hold between 13 and 16 degrees and dropping down to 7 overnight tonight, with the winds picking up out of the southeast, 30 gusting up to 50 kilometers per hour. Increasing winds overnight tonight. Lay sweat wind warnings are in effect for this evening.
4: Look, when people say the enhanced games are the Olympics on steroids, they mean that literally. It is a competition. It happened yesterday in Vegas, and the athletes were allowed to use performance-enhancing drugs. So is this what the future of sports look like? Let's get into it. My name is Alameen Abdul Mahmoud, and this is Commotion. Morgan Campbell's here. Adam Skolnick is here. Welcome back to the show, both of you.
13: Hey, man, always great to be here.
4: Nice to see you. I must, cards on the table, I did not take any performance-enhancing drugs before this conversation. I had one.
13: Any caffeine?
4: But, well, yes. Okay, yeah. You're okay. Did that count? No. That doesn't count.
13: I took caffeine. It depends on the dosage.
4: Okay. All right. Let's get the judges back in here later. But first, look, I think if folks are thinking, hang on a second, steroid Olympics, this sounds kind of familiar, they might be thinking of this.
14: Dennis, getting ready to lift now is Sergei Akhmudov of the Soviet Union. His trainer has told me that he's taken anabolic steroids, Novocaine, NyQuil, Darvon, and some sort of fish paralyzer. Also, I believe he's had several cocktails within the last hour or so. All of this, of course, is perfectly legal at the All-Drug Olympics. In fact, it's encouraged. Akhmudov is getting set now. He's going for a clean and jerk of over 1,500 pounds, which would triple the existing world record. That's an awful lot of weight, Dennis, and here he goes.
4: Morgan, that is a real Saturday Night Live sketch that aired way back in 1988. It was a joke then. Yesterday, not so much so. It was a one-day event. You had the enhanced games, 42 athletes from around the world. They are competing in swimming, in track and field, in weightlifting. Morgan, how did we get here, man?
13: Well, first of all, the second half of that Saturday Night Live joke, they throw back to Dennis Miller. Remember, this is in the wake of Ben Johnson testing positive for steroids. And what Dennis Miller says is, unsurprisingly, I'm paraphrasing here, unsurprisingly, Canada is leading this competition.
4: Right? Because
13: the Ben Johnson doping scandal of 1988, that was the scandal that really raised the curtain on the extent to which world-class athletes might be doping. And before Ben Johnson came along, our perception on this half of the world was that no one was on steroids outside of the Soviet bloc. And then here goes Ben Johnson testing positive. And then there's the Dubin inquiry here in Canada, where all this roll call of elite athletes, they all raise their hand and say, I was on steroids. And then, in the years after that race, these positive tests from people in that 9.79 race in 1988 start popping up. So we start thinking drug use is everywhere now. This event in particular sort of is riding a number of waves that are cresting right now. One of them is the fact that steroid use has become so normalized and casual, sort of in the online fitness world. Two is that, yes, we have seen all these people testing positive and positive tests pop up constantly. Three, we are in the era of the barely disguised infomercial. So whether that's Formula One Drive to Survive, whether that is the track and field one, the title of it escapes me. But all these events that are dressed up as documentaries, or in this case, dressed up as a sports event, but the big goal is to sell you something, whether that's to sell you Formula One, sell you world-class track, or in this case, sell you on an online pharmacy / telehealth platform where you can get your steroids, anti-aging elixirs, and legally approved peptides.
4: I am I'm grateful that you pointed out the infomercial nature of this. These games, Adam, have some big money behind them. For example, the billionaire Peter Thiel's behind them. He's an investor, as is Donald Trump Jr. And earlier this year, the company went public. But if you go to the game site, it kind of raises the question of, like, this is an event or is it an elaborate commercial for enhanced lineup performance enhancers themselves? How seriously, Adam, should we be taking all of this?
15: Well, I mean, it's a fringe event. You know, it's as fringe as those pro football leagues that pop up every few years that nobody watches. I mean, it's like this. UFC was fringe, so you kind of have to respect it a little bit. You have to be, you don't know where it's going to go. So this is new. So you can't immediately dismiss it because it's new. But UFC was rooted in these martial arts that are core to global cultures that go back centuries in some cases.
4: Yeah, UFC didn't invent judo, right? Like that was
15: right.
4: Like,
15: exactly.
4: Yeah. Exactly.
15: So this is, in this sense, this is more of a love child of the manosphere. It's all these wellness, all these strange wellness people that want to push the envelope and live as long as possible and do X, Y, and Z as long as possible. And so this is very much a piece of that. I mean, we're about to have a UFC event on the White House lawn here in the United States. So, like this is very much part of that. You know, truth is slippery. And so they're trying to take advantage of that. But will it work? I don't think so. I mean, people who love Olympic sports, they don't love cheaters.
4: That first of all, there's no greater nightmare sentence than love child of the manosphere. Just thank you for that image and thank you for that idea. I really appreciate that. Look, the games organizers say that the athletes undergo these rigorous clinical trials where health professionals monitor their dosages. Also, the CEO of this company, Max Martin, told USA Today that what Enhance is doing here is not really that different from Red Bull sponsoring all those extreme sport competitions to sell energy drinks. What do you make of that logic, Adam?
15: Well, I don't think that's a fair logic because Red Bull is investing in adventure sports where these are absolutely the best people in the world and they're pushing the envelope of the sport. So it's for the love of that sport. Are they selling soft drinks? Yes. But they also really deeply care about these athletes who are putting it all on the line. I mean, it's life and death in some of these cases.
4: Yeah.
15: This is different. This is the best thing you can say about it is it's tough for Olympic athletes between Olympiads. It's tough for them once they retire and they're no longer at that level. They don't know how to make a living. They need money. And so the best thing you can say about this is they actually are, helping. They're infusing cash into people's, into their lives so that they can go pursue their sport. Hunter Armstrong, who won the 50-meter backstroke yesterday, he is clean, and he said he wouldn't be able to make it to the LA Olympic tryouts even if he didn't have this money. So I think that's probably the most generous thing you can say about it.
4: Yeah, watching the competition and knowing that some athletes are quote-unquote enhanced and some are not, some of them are just this is just my normal, regular athletic ability, did kind of make it really striking because a bunch of the athletes who were clean ended up winning some of the events. But I'll get to that in a moment. Morgan, there's something interesting to me about the idea that traditionally for athletes getting caught using performance-enhancing drugs, that's like a scarlet letter that you can't shake off. I mean, like you mentioned Ben Johnson, like that's, of course, like that is one of the became one of the central stories there. What sort of athletes are the ones who are signing up for these games and why would they want to do this? Like, why would they want to do this and maybe like in a potentially risk their, you know, professional reputation?
13: One, the brightness and the indelibility of that scarlet letter depends entirely on the sport you're playing. So if you are a sprinter and you test positive, the rest of your life, you might as well put disgraced sprinter on your driver's license ahead of your government name. But if you play in the NFL, it is just incidental. All right, he missed four games for nandrolone. Oh, okay, he's back in time for the playoffs. And so it all depends on the sport you're playing. In terms of the types of athletes, I'll answer another question first. Why would they do this? Because these guys are paying.
4: Yeah.
13: And that was one of the points they kept hammering all night long, that it is very difficult for Olympic athletes, athletes in Olympic sports, to make a living in between Olympic games. You think about your average track and field athlete, well, not average, but like world-class track and field athletes, if you're not in the Diamond League, it's very tough. If you don't have a big money shoe sponsor, it's very tough. You had Grand Slam Track last year saying, hey, we have all kinds of money. Guess what? They didn't actually have the money. So you have world champion men and women waiting on six-figure payouts from this outfit that did not have any money. Now, Enhanced Games, they are publicly traded. Eventually, they're going to have to start filing earnings reports. So we're going to see exactly how much money they have. But the money is the point. And so for the most part, you know, the people in this event are either currently suspended or recently retired. There was a Bulgarian swimmer who is 26 years old. And I'm thinking to myself, what are you doing here?
4: Why do you 26? You don't need to be. Yeah.
13: Being 26 is a performance enhancer.
4: It's the strongest. Adam is making the
13: exactly.
4: Adam's making the money sign with his hands. Yes.
15: No shade. Everyone needs money. It's all good.
13: Exactly. So for the most part, you know, the people are recent vintage retirees or maybe older vintage retirees. Bodie Santavi, the Canadian weightlifter, is a bit of an exception because he has just turned 28 or 29. But yeah, and there are people, a lot of them, who are either retired from mainstream sport or otherwise banned from mainstream sport. So that's who is in it. Now, what's interesting to me is if I am a women's 100-meter sprinter and I just saw somebody run 11:26 and win $250,000, do you know how many people there are in the world that run 11:26? Not many in the gross. But in the world of track and field,
4: it's a bunch.
13: Elite track and field. Yeah, there are American high schoolers that run 11:26. You see what I'm saying? So there are all kinds of people that are saying, well, how can I get there and position myself to be the natural runner so I can go get this money without taking steroids? The men's 100 meters, same thing. There's all kinds of people that can beat 9:97.
4: So let's actually turn to what the stuff that actually happened at the games yesterday. There was an aim of setting a new world record, and then here's how that bit actually happened.
16: For another world record would be his 130th, and it would be for $250,000. Once that bar starts moving, he's going. Here we go. He's fighting. He's got to pass his knees. He's got to finish this. He's got to lock it out. Oh, he just cannot. It's just a bit too much.
4: That's Thor Bjornsson from Iceland. He's trying to break his own world record. He's trying to deadlift 515 kilograms, which is 1,135 pounds at the Enhanced Games. He came up short. Adam, talk to me about the experience of watching these games. Like, did they deliver the thing that was promised to you? The idea that you're going to see some people do some superhuman things.
15: It was a curiosity. You know, I wasn't like super pumped as a sports fan. I'm going to see the greatest track and swimming competition, weightlifting competition I've ever seen. But, you know, in 30 days, they created this arena that had a 100-meter track, a 50-meter pool, and a weightlifting stage on a, like, basically a tarmac field. But these aren't the best competitors in the world, right? So that's fine for college football, college basketball. It doesn't really work for Olympic sports. Like Morgan was saying, you have track athletes all over the world that can run 11:26. But they had 14 PBs across 12 athletes. That's not nothing. And I think that's what they're going for. You know, like, in the end, though, do these enhancements work? The only world record set was from the Greek swimmer, Kolomeev. I forget his first name. It's escaping me.
4: Christian Kolomeev.
15: Christian.
4: Yeah.
15: And he was the best performer of the night by far. He had a near world record in the 100-meter free. He had 50-meter free. He had the world record.
4: Won $1 million.
15: We should win $1 million. Yeah. $1 million.
4: Pretty good night, you know?
15: Yeah. It is. But he was also, they're in suits. You remember those suits from like 2000 to 2009 or whatever it was? There was a window when they were athletes were swimming the fastest times ever, and they were in these speed suits, and that's what they were in. So is he breaking this record by you know, hundreds of a second because of the suit, or is he breaking it because of the enhancements? And so they're selling the enhancements. They're saying, look at these PBs all these athletes have. You Manosphere viewer, you can also get a PB in your mid-40s. No one's going to care what that is, but you can have one too if you want to, you know, look the part. And so that's what they're selling. They had Brian Johnson out there with the umbrella selling his thing.
4: Brian Johnson is the billionaire who's invested a lot of money into reverse aging.
15: Exactly.
4: He's the guy. Documented that whole process for the whole of the world to see. And Brian Johnson, I want none of it. You know, I've seen enough. Thank you so much. Morgan, let me ask you just real quick, how did the Canadians perform at the Enhanced Games? Because there were a bunch.
13: We had two Canadians. There was Bodie Santavi, the weightlifter. And amongst Amongst these competitors, I thought he actually had a good chance of surpassing the current world record in the snatch. He wound up not doing it. He came really close a few times, but that was it. And then there was Mitchell Hooper, who is the current world's strongest man in as measured by world's strongest man competitions. He's just coming off a competition, quick turnaround, went and tried to break the deadlift world record. He had two successful lifts. Third lift ended the same way Hafthor's third lift looked, and was a pretty resounding reality check, because both those guys aborted their deadlift attempts, clutched their lower backs, and I don't know if anything says middle age more loudly and clearly and profoundly than putting something down and clutching your lower back.
4: I think what I'm hearing from both of you is a pretty resounding enhanced games. Maybe this will be the last one that they
13: well,
4: do.
13: Well, I will say this, Elamine.
4: Yeah, real quick.
13: I will say this. I will say this, Elamine.
4: 30 seconds to you.
13: The enhancements do work. This just isn't necessarily the platform for it. Because what they ran into was this reality check that is world-class elite performance. And you can't just throw out the idea of breaking a world record and take a bunch of retired sprinters and give them some drugs and send them out there and break the world record. Because you saw what we saw. Like, your age is your age now. They might be running faster than they would have otherwise. But we don't get a chance to see that because all we can compare them to is what they were at their best. And they're a long way off from that.
4: What a way to start the day with your age is your age. I got to leave it there. I really appreciate your time. You guys, this has been really wonderful. Thank you so much for being here.
15: Thanks, Elamine.
4: Yeah, good to talk to you. Thank you so much. Morgan Campbell is a senior contributor at CBC Sports. Adam Skolnick is a sports journalist based in Los Angeles. I'm Elamine Abdul Mahmoud, and this is Commotion. And actually, I want to switch gears now. I want to switch gears now because I want to talk about a big loss in the world of Canadian music. It's a loss that has hit a lot of people I know really, really hard. Take a moment and listen to this.

0: You know, you mentioned that you guys were Banff together. You also mentioned that Chris founded the Canadian Indigenous Classical Music Gathering. Can I ask you, like, just to give us an impression of, like, what were they like to work with? Like, the idea of, like, okay, you're showing up to work and you know that today you're working with Chris. What's the vibe going to be?
1: What a delight. There's going to be laughs for sure. You know, you're gonna have a good time. There will be a lot of music. There's gonna be some politics, and there's gonna be some good discussion, and just some. I remember the Red Tidal Rising. We did this thing for Illuminato Festival in Toronto many years ago, and Chris like curated this big band of all Indigenous people coming from many, many different stripes of music, you know. And I think that's what's really, really cool too, is because you know when you're working with Chris, it's going to be an eclectic experience. You're going to hear sounds, and you're going to be put into collaborative conversations that you wouldn't necessarily find yourself in, because their reach was so wide and they were working in so many different sectors and fields and mediums, you know. It was just always a really delightful experience to witness the passion that flowed through how they played, but also how they led a group of people. The idea of an Indigenous cellist, a Cree, you know, a Cree Mennonite, as Chris might say, Cree Mennonite, and a queer person.
0: Cree Mennonite is a very funny way to put it. That's
1: you know what I'm saying?
0: Yeah.
1: That's what I'm saying. It was always laughs. It was always a good time.
0: Yeah.
1: As a Indigenous queer classical musician, that door has been opened, you know, and Chris held that space in such a in what I feel is a positive way. So we got to give it up for the ones that held that space.
0: That is a part of my conversation with artist Jeremy Detcher, honoring the life of Chris Dirksen. Jeremy performed many times over the years with Chris. Look, I had a really good chat with Jeremy. There's a longer version of our conversation that's going to be available on our YouTube channel and also over on our podcast feed. But also, for more on Chris's life and the absolute outpouring of tributes to them, you can go to cbcnews.ca. I'm El Amin. This is Commotion. See you tomorrow.
2: It's 11:30. Good morning. I'm Brian Ray. The rain is now covering much of the mainland and inching towards Antigonish and Guysborough counties. It's 12 degrees in Halifax, Stanfield Airport, 13 at Amherst, and 16 in Port Hawkesbury. A 30-year-old man from Sabinagadi has been charged with manslaughter related to the death of a man in Upper Muscadabit. Police say they found a 41-year-old man in cardiac arrest with the physical injuries on May the 20th, and he later died in hospital. Easton Marshall Paul was later arrested and was scheduled to appear in Dartmouth Provincial Court today. And the provincial government is investing $700,000 in new technology to improve traffic flow on the approaches to the McDonald Bridge. Sensors will be installed on Nantucket Avenue and North Street to adjust signals based on real-time traffic volume. Installation will start in the coming weeks and is expected to be fully operational by this fall. Quick look at the forecast from Tina Simpkin. Rain moving eastwards, 15 to 25 millimeters throughout the day. Highs around 15 degrees. Southeasterly wind, 30 gusting to 50 kilometers an hour. There's a lace wets wind warning for northern Inverness County tonight. Gusts up to 90 possible. Lows this evening between 7 and 12.
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0: such a perfect, it wraps up like my journey in books, a book that I am there for. I see, and I saw Vin, I see Vin, and I get to talk to him, and I, you know, I got to say to him, like, to reflect on things, and that's really cool. So I just think to have a book that you're like aware of, or like when he mentions his birthday, I'm like, yo, dude, I was there.
1: I was there, man. Like, I was cousin number 82.
0: I was there on this birthday party, right?
1: I love it. Yeah. Andrew Fung is a comedian, an actor, a writer, and he's the host of the Canadian Screen Awards, set to air live this Sunday as a collaboration between three Canadian broadcasters. It's been beautiful. This might be my favorite My Life in Books we've ever done.
0: Oh, man, thank you so much.
1: Thank you, man.
0: That makes my day, man. I appreciate you, man. Thank you, brother.
1: Thank you. Hey, my name's Antonio Michael Downing. You're listening to the next chapter on CBC Radio 1. We'll be back after this break for news and

0: 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Narrative, lyric, heroic, romantic, verse, or prose. 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
1: Elaine Dewar's final book is part investigation, part personal quest to understand how a country so proud of its medical system could be so oblivious to its lethally racist past. Coming up on Ideas.
2: This is CBC News. It's 2 o'clock. Good afternoon. I'm Cassie Williams. Here's what's making news this hour. Police in Halifax say the search and discovery of infant remains over the weekend has been traumatic for those involved with the search as well as for the greater community. Two people are facing charges after Halifax Regional Police found the body of a newborn child in a wooded area near Halifax yesterday. The 23-year-old mother remains in critical condition in hospital. Constable Martin Cromwell says she was brought to hospital by EHS after someone at the Willett Street location called 911. During the interviews with people in custody, they learned about the Goodwood location. He says it's been a difficult time.
3: Very traumatic, as you can imagine. Anyone with small children, babies, be it the officers and or anyone from the community, can be very disturbing and alarming to have to learn of this type of situation.
2: Cromwell says they're waiting on the Nova Scotia medical examiner who's investigating the cause of death. He could not say whether more charges might be pending. Cromwell says there are supports available for the search and rescue as well as first responders who were involved in this weekend's search. The director of Integrated Youth Services in New Brunswick says they'll use a new injection of funding to fill some service gaps. The organization operates hubs in urban centers that provide various supports for 12 to 25-year-olds, including mental health care. The federal government announced $10 million in funding last week to carry through to March of 2029. Kristen Barnes says they'll use some of the money to provide better services for newcomer youth, those with eating disorders, and the 2SLGBTQ+ community, as well as for Indigenous youth.
4: It could be through training, engaging with professionals that specialize in that area to grow services, adopting other programs specific to those services. When it comes to Indigenous youth, we are expanding and will be hiring some cultural specific leaders who can help us adopt culturally safe services or partner with different communities.
2: Barnes says they're also looking at launching a couple of mobile units to serve rural areas. Back in Nova Scotia, upgrades are coming to traffic lights at 8 intersections along the McDonald Bridge corridor. Adaptive traffic signals used sensors to respond to traffic volume rather than operating on a timer. The province is paying for the technology and Halifax Regional Municipality will install it. The project's total cost is $700,000. Public Works Minister Fred Tilley says he expects the new traffic lights will be most useful during rush hour and major events.
5: We've all sat at that red light when it's green in the opposite direction and there's no traffic. And it can be frustrating as traffic lines up behind us. So what this technology will do, will sense the traffic patterns and will adjust on the fly.
2: Officials say installation will happen this spring and summer. The system then has to spend some time collecting data before the adaptive technology is switched on in the fall. The province is planning to spend an additional $1 million for more adaptive traffic signals, but has not yet decided where to install them. Spryfield, Nova Scotia hockey coach Troy Ryan has been hired to run a new expansion team for the Professional Women's Hockey League. The 54-year-old Nova Scotian is taking his new roles as both the general manager and head coach at PWHL's San Jose franchise. Though it's tough to say goodbye to the Toronto Scepters, Ryan says he's excited about this new opportunity.
6: The dual role is obviously something a little bit new with the PWHL, but I think it's something I was definitely curious about, and I know the league is curious about it as well, and I think it actually provides potentially an opportunity to help develop more leaders around me instead of it just being sort of a general manager that takes care of that hockey operational side.
2: Ryan says the Bay Area is a promising market for women's sports, and his goal is to build a strong women's team there. He's served as head coach for the Canadian national women's team. And finally, officials in California say the overheating chemical tank at a manufacturing plant is no longer at risk of exploding. Crews spent the night trying to ease the pressure inside. It contains a large amount of hazardous chemicals. Even escaping vapors would pose a serious health risk. More than 50,000 nearby residents had been evacuated from their homes as a precaution.
7: Hi, I'm CBC meteorologist Tina Simpkin. Cloudy skies over Cape Breton with periods of rain beginning throughout the afternoon. On average, picking up about 5 to 10 millimeters of rain with 15 to 25 millimeters expected overnight tonight. Temperatures today will hold between 13 and 16 degrees and dropping down to 7 overnight tonight, with the winds picking up out of the southeast, 30 gusting up to 50 kilometers per hour. Increasing winds overnight tonight. Lay sweat wind warnings are in effect for this evening.
8: Are you good to begin?
9: I am.
8: When I first met Elaine Dewar, she was propped up in bed, draped in hospital blue and white, oxygen tube in her nostrils. Thank you, first of all, so much for speaking with us, given everything that's going on with you.
9: I'm grateful for the opportunity, actually.
8: A couple of times, she allowed herself a short break, but she was determined to push through.
9: I'm a journalist. I've got to get the story out. That's my job. You know, my job's not going to end until I'm done.
8: I understand that urgency to get the story out, and I know it well. But there was more to this than a professional imperative. Elaine had stage 4 cancer. When we met, it was just 2 days before her medically assisted death. Our conversation, though, was about her investigation into a dark chapter in Canada's medical history.
9: The more I looked, the more I found. And the more I found, the more horrible it was.
8: Welcome to Ideas. I'm Nala Ayed. Elaine's investigation led to a book titled Oblivious. Part memoir, part investigation, part personal quest to understand how a country so proud of its medical system could be so oblivious to its racist past.
10: Hello, can everyone hear me? We're gonna get started in 2 or 3 minutes here. If you want to find a seat, we're digging a few more out for you.
8: In a wood-paneled room at Massey College at the University of Toronto, the official launch of Elaine Dewar's book was about to get underway. The room was overflowing with people, scholars, lawyers, journalists, family, and friends. Everyone, except, of course, Elaine herself.
10: Hello, everyone. And thank you for coming out in support of the launch of Elaine Dewar's final book, Oblivious: Residential Schools, Segregated Hospitals, and the Use of Indigenous People as Slaves of Race Science.
8: Dan Wells is the publisher of Biblioasis and editor of Elaine's book, an investigation into how Indigenous people were treated and horribly mistreated by the Canadian medical system. The final manuscript, though, grapples with much more: our collective obliviousness, the definition of genocide, and Elaine's own history as a Jewish woman one generation removed from the Holocaust.
10: Elaine's Oblivious is a deeply personal book. It became progressively more so with each pass and edit. But it was also a book very much about connection between individuals, families, communities, and what can happen when ignorance and obliviousness, a word that has come to carry a particular weight and meaning in my vocabulary, fray the ties that should bind. It's about the erosion of trust and the personal, cultural, and societal costs of this. It's about not only acknowledging the past, but working to correct, as best as we are able, historical wrongs, which we can't do unless we know what has happened.
8: And not even terminal cancer was going to get in the way of Elaine trying to tell us what happened.
11: That might have been her greatest gift. how much she cared about other people's stories about what each of us cared about.
8: Anna Dewar Gully is Elaine's daughter.
11: I have always been immensely proud of my mom, the writer. She used her voice fearlessly, determined not to care how it landed, even though she did care how it landed. She would say, "How it lands is not your business, Anna. Your business is to look under every rock, to talk to every voice, to reflect those voices as truthfully as you possibly can, and to trust your audience to learn alongside you." It was not easy to have a mother like that. She was so present in her work, so observant, so determined, so mission-driven. And yet I would choose no one else to be my mother. She taught me to see joy and to write it. She taught me to see pain and to use it. She was a lifelong student of this world, and she tried her damnedest to pass it on to me and my sister, Danielle, who's here today. In hospice, as she faced the sudden pain of cancer, she was still determined to get the voices from this book into the world, even the night of her diagnosis, like literally on the table the night of her diagnosis. Okay? That was foremost in her mind. At that time, I actually really didn't understand. I was pissed about it. I just wanted her to be my mom. But by the last day of her life, I actually did understand how her life and her life's work were completely commingled, really one and the same.
8: That's how it came to be that Elaine recorded two interviews in the days just before she died. One with her friend, journalist, and author, Marcy McDonald, and one with me. Could I first begin by asking why it had to be you to tell this story?
9: Well, when I got an email from this man, Roland Christian, who is an American Indian Movement activist from the 70s, who is a psychologist and a professor at St. Thomas. And I asked him that question. I mean, what he wanted me to do was to investigate the Canadian government's genocide of Indigenous people. And I said to him, well, you know, the Truth and Reconciliation Commission said cultural genocide. They didn't mean the genocide that you're referring to. And we had a lot of back and forth over the meaning of the word genocide, the history of the convention that was in part created by a Jewish lawyer who fled Poland on time before the start of World War II and who began to outline what was going on in Nazi Germany. And basically, at the end of the day, it got down to two things. One, I would not exist if not for Indigenous people, because my grandparents and great-grandparents were saved by them several times when they first arrived in Canada on the only Government of Canada Jewish agricultural colony in the country. They were not equipped. They were dropped in the middle of nowhere, and their Indigenous neighbors kept them alive. And that story persists in my family down through three generations. The other factor that Roland pointed to, he said, you have the skill set, which in a way is true. I mean, the last several books I've done have involved reading scientific literature with a very sharp eye, and it is a skill set. And so obligation on the one hand, capacity on the other. But the obligation was augmented by who I am and how I came to be. Who I am is the daughter of a doctor, the niece of another doctor, the niece of an RN, the niece of a pharmacist. And what grabbed me was the allegation that Indigenous people were used as subjects of science without informed consent. So all of these things came together, and the obligation was what really stuck.
12: There's a lot to unpack there, but I do want to get a bit closer to the motivation and what kept you going, because this was not an easy investigation. No. Could you talk about the process and what kept you sort of motivated as you went through it?
9: On the one hand, sheer stubbornness. I was looking for what Christian described as the cause of a group of Indigenous men that he sat with during the Royal Commission on Aboriginal Peoples in the 90s, who were displaying symptoms associated with certain kinds of drugs, and who claimed to have been taken to the basements of their residential schools, strapped down on a table, injected with something, after which they developed tardive dyskinesias and seizures. So there was something there. There was something physical there to get my hands on. And when I started just doing general Googling, I found, oh my goodness, there is a whole literature describing all kinds of experiments done on not just residential school children, but adults and entire adult communities. So the more I looked, the more I found. And the more I found, the more horrible it was.
8: One of the horrible and defining discoveries Elaine made was that for decades, Indigenous people were required to be treated in hospitals that were separate from the mainstream Canadian system. That fact has since been the subject of scholarly research, books, and class action lawsuits. And yet, it still isn't widely known, and wasn't to Elaine either. So she broadened her inquiry to ask how that shameful history of two separate and unequal medical systems got buried.
12: Could you just lay out the importance of that, the fact that there were two separate systems, you know, dealing with people living in this country?
9: Yeah, and how I discovered this was just Googling one day, and I asked a different set of questions than normal, and up comes a lawsuit filed by Tony Merchant in Saskatchewan, who I grew up two blocks away from, on segregated hospitals. And he says, you know, there's the segregated hospital system that existed between 1945 and 1981 or 82. These hospitals were all over Western Canada. There were 29 of them, I believe is the number. There were two of them in Saskatchewan. One of them was at Fort Capel. So I'm going, that's impossible. There can't have been a segregated hospital system. My father would have gone ballistic. I can't, you know, did anybody, how could I not know that that system existed? So next set of questions was to my friends who did go to medical school. Did you know about this system? And the answer was 100% no, until I got to the last one, who turned out to have worked for one in Sioux Lookout, knew it as the Zone Hospital. On his first day doing his internship rotation, saw the sign Indian Hospital over the front door. So that was the first indication that people of my generation were even aware of this. My aunt, who was trained at Holy Family in Prince Albert, never heard of it. And she's like not that far from North Battleford, where one of the hospitals were. And then I remembered I was actually in Fort Capel for a writer's and dramatists 2-week set of seminars organized by the government of Saskatchewan, its Arts Council, for high schoolers who had an interest in the arts. And I realized I must have walked by that hospital every day for 2 weeks without noticing a sign that said segregated. I mean, the sign said Indian Hospital, but the meaning was segregated. And this is the 1960s, where segregation is all over the news, where outrage about what's going on in the United States is everywhere. And I realized that for 40 years, a segregated hospital system had existed without my knowledge. So it became a question of how is it possible to remain oblivious to an entire health system, which nobody even looked at as historians or academics until another 40 years after it was shut down? How did that work? What is going on? So the question of obliviousness and the mechanics of it became another driving force in doing this book.

beach in the Arctic. And according to Elaine's investigation, they were all done without informed consent. And a warning, there are distressing descriptions of those experiments in this part of our conversation. 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I'm Nahla Ayed. We'll be back after a short break.

0: It's 2:30 right now. Light rain and 12 degrees in Halifax. Mostly clouds and 19 in Sydney. Rain and 13 in Fredericton. And we've got light rain and 15 degrees in Charlottetown. I'm Cassie Williams. Here's what's making news. The military is urging members of the public to report, not touch or move suspected marine location markers and ordnance. While the metal tubes may look old, inactive or harmless, 14 marine Wing Greenwood's explosive ordnance disposal team warned in a news release today that they can still pose a serious danger. Also in the news, the New Brunswick government says it will create a consumer advocate role to represent residents and small businesses at its energy regulator. It's one of the 50 recommendations from an independent review mandated by the Liberal government regarding its debt-saddled Crown Corporation, NB Power. And the Nova Scotia government says new signal lights will reduce traffic delays at the intersections on both sides of the Angus L. McDonald Bridge. A traffic coordinator is one of the busiest areas in the Halifax region. Regional news at 3. Here's the weather forecast from Tina Simpkin. Environment Canada has a Lacouette wind warning along the west coast of Cape Breton Island with gusts up to 90 kilometers per hour and are expected to die down before morning. Elsewhere this evening, periods of rain ending with fog patches dissipating overnight. Lows between 4 and 13 degrees. Southeasterly winds decreasing overnight. Tomorrow, a mix of sun and cloud. Highs between 17 to 25.
1: Welcome back to Ideas in the Afternoon. I'm Nala Ayed. Journalist and author Elaine Duer died with medical assistance in September 2025. In the weeks leading up to that day, she spent hours poring over the manuscript of her final book entitled Oblivious. And 2 days before she passed away, she spoke to me about it.
2: What kind of experiments did you discover?
3: It's not like we're talking about the Nazi experiments in which death was part of the experiment. They were the kind of demeaning, and in some, and certainly in the science side, useless experiments trying to delineate the capacities of Indigenous people from others, as if race made a physiological difference to their functioning and behavior. So this was racist science from stem to gudgeon. And its purpose was what? And its product was less than what? And yet whole communities were being subjected to really stupid experiments that purported to show that there was a physiological difference between Indigenous men and white men, for example, in how they process alcohol. Nonsense studies. You know, and here you have this population who can't say no.
1: Another experiment, which later became the subject of another lawsuit, involved experimental skin grafting, in which pieces of skin were removed from Inuit teenagers and then transplanted onto others, again, without informed consent.
2: Under what guise were those experiments held?
3: The lure was that these people would be treated for their medical situations. And it was a lure. I mean, in the correspondence, it's clear as a bell that they knew they were using it as a lure, and that's why they did it. There is also some evidence in the correspondence that they failed to deliver, especially in Iqaluit and Hall Beach. You know, when you're doing measurements of the skin thickness of a three-year-old or an eight-year-old, or if you're subjecting a two-and-a-half-year-old child to a dental mold so that you can show that there is some either relationship or distinction between a group of Inuit who died off 1,000 years ago and a group of Inuit who are alive now. I mean, you do not subject children to having a metal plate stuffed with gluish substance in their mouths dripping down the back. I was just

0: amazed that people had the cruelty to do that.
1: Where in Canada were those experiments conducted, and what institutions were involved beyond the residential schools?
0: I would say probably every Indigenous group in this country, from the Northwest all the way to the Eastern Arctic, were at least had bloods taken to show blood relationships. That would be minimum case. So the aspect of where is everywhere. The institutions that were involved were the major universities of this country. In particular, the Iglulik Hall Beach International Biological Program experiments were entirely orchestrated by the National Research Council and by the Medical Research Council. So the leading arbiters about who got what money to do what research were in charge of these kinds of experiments.
1: The National Research Council, in other words, an arm of
0: the federal government. They would say they're not 100%. They would say they're a crown corp, whatever. They are the main dispersers of funds for hard research in this country. That means chemistry, physics, not necessarily biology, but certainly chemistry and physics. And what's interesting is that the International Biological Program was an environmental change project. It was trying to chart it, and it was trying to chart how environmental change was having an impact on human adaptations. And in particular, they were looking in places like the far north for adaptations that may have been particular to very difficult circumstances, Arctic deserts, jungles, whatever. In Canada, the focus was the Arctic.
1: In its response to a lawsuit about the experiments in the Arctic, the government of Canada denied both involvement in and knowledge of the specifics of the research that was conducted and was therefore, quote, not liable for the harms alleged. In her conversation with friend and journalist Marcy MacDonald, Elaine pushed back on that statement.
0: You take that statement and you go back into the archive and you see what you can find. And what I found was the International Biological Program was signed on to by the National Research Council, which was then the most significant funder of hard science in this country, that not only did they fund it, but they picked the particular universities they wanted to work with. They went after particular academics to do particular work, and they continued to fund the program's part in Canada by involving other members, other departments of the government of Canada, such as defense, health and welfare, and on and on. So not only was that statement inaccurate, it completely denied the reality of the situation, which was that the NRC was in charge from beginning to end of Canada's contribution to the International Biological Program.
1: Elaine's investigation also led her to conclude that a doctor involved in these experiments, named Otto Schaefer, had a Nazi connection.
0: As soon as I saw his name and realized by doing a little background checking that he had become a doctor at Heidelberg during World War II, and that he had become responsible for Health and Welfare Canada's research arm in the north, so across the entire north, red flags started popping up in my head. And that's because I'm a Jewish girl who asks questions about what was going on in Heidelberg between 1940 and 1945. And the answer is it was the most Nazified university in all of Germany. And that's saying a lot. His professors would have been those closest to Hitler's theories of race. And eventually, when I went to the trouble of getting his medical records from that university, what he studied a lot about hygiene, which is the preferred word to race studies. So all those red flags are going off in my head, and And when I was told by one of my interviewees that he had left his papers to the University of Alberta, I was there like, boom, let's see what we got. And we got was all kinds of conflicting stories. He told this person this story, this person that story, this person the other story. Again, a whole row of red flags. What's he hiding? Why is he hiding it? I knew that I had to hold myself in check because it is bad and it is wrong for a journalist to start chasing somebody on the basis of red flags that have to do with my personal history to the Holocaust, my relationship to that ending. So I restrained myself. Actually, I restrained myself too long. But eventually I went after it, and what I discovered was a guy who had studied under the worst of the worst, had been praised by the worst of the worst, and had been given an inordinate amount of power over the physical circumstances of people in the North who were happened to be Aboriginal as opposed to white.
1: What did he do with that power?
0: He's launched all kinds of investigations. He was the organizer of the so-called consent for the International Biological Program experiments. He was the guy who told the communities that everything would be great. And we can't actually know what he told the communities because apparently his ineptitude was so poor that everybody said no matter what he was speaking, it sounded like German. So the whole question of consent becomes this guy who works for the federal government, who's responsible for their health care, is asking them to do this. Do we actually have informed consent or do we have coercion? And in my view, we had coercion. It was about lack of respect and it was about helplessness. How do you say no to the people in charge of your annual payments as a family, who can actually pull that money away from you if you don't behave, who can keep you from hunting and fishing because, you know, your economy is collapsed and the only way you can get oil and gas for your boats and you know, bullets to kill the animals you need to eat comes from that federal government. So coercion is this story. It's this story from beginning to end.
1: Elaine's conclusions about Otto Schaefer came as a shock to Anne Hardy.
2: Oh, it was awful. It was a large setback for me personally, emotionally. You know, my whole body went into shock just reading the words. I had to read it over and over just to let it sink in and grasp the meaning of it.
1: And so when you sat with what you discovered, I can hear the emotion in what you felt. What did it add to your knowledge of this system that was supposedly taking care of you?
2: Well, you know, I guess in some ways it was another thing, a building block or a cog in the wheel, another part of the machinery that was starting to make sense. Because here was all these different things, the racism, the institutional care, the, you know, taking us away from our culture and our ways of knowing and our families. And then putting us in this place, you know, that the government knowingly, they had to know, you know, what happened in Germany and what they did with their minority populations. And here, they gave this job to somebody here in Edmonton, you know, and I know people, you know, rail at the, when we say, well, it was a Holocaust for us, you know, it was our version, and they can't understand why we will say, you know, use terminology like that. And, you know, like, how could anybody think that we were overreacting?
1: It would be very tempting for people maybe to say, oh, well, that explains, you know, that explains what the problem was, that it came from the outside. What would you say to that kind of critique? Yeah.
2: No, I think we had the environment at that time in Canada, in the government of Canada, to allow him to come here and work and instill his practices. The government does not make up one individual. It is several people that we, you know, thought the government, the people at that time thought the best thing was to warehouse the Indigenous people and to treat them separately.
1: Elaine also underlined that very point, and I'm quoting from her epilogue here. There was a deeper and more disturbing link between Canadian and Nazi medical science than Otto Schaefer's personal story, she writes. Top Canadian medical and anthropological scientists of the World War II generation were not so ideologically distant from the Nazis. In the main, they too were scientific racists. End quote.
3: It's no surprise that we were made invisible, that we were made oblivious in a country that is so rich in resources that every lake and every river and every mountain bears our names.
1: The final speaker at the Massey College book launch of Oblivious was Indigenous lawyer Dawn Worm.
3: And that's the first thing that was erased when the settlers came in, because that's what you do. You erase everything about the people. If you want to claim their land and their resources to build the kind of country that we have now, that's what you have to do. And that's what was done.
1: Like Elaine, Dawn Worm grew up in Saskatchewan. Their shared but vastly different history is partly why Elaine interviewed him. Dawn also served as counsel for the Truth and Reconciliation Commission.
3: The calls to action that we eventually issued at the Truth and Reconciliation, the 94 calls to action, only a handful of which have actually been realized to date. They are still relevant, my friends. And the conversation that Elaine has challenged us to continue is right there. And I submit to you with great respect that those 94 calls to action of the Truth and Reconciliation contain a blueprint where we can continue forward and build the kind of world that our grandchildren deserve. Not the world where some are oblivious and some are have disappeared, and the teachings of my grandfather and what he told me, that they are here to wipe us out. I never wanted to believe him, and I didn't believe him. And shame on me for that. But that's exactly what it was. And Professor Malloy, Dr. Malloy, has said it so starkly here tonight. And I am encouraged by that. And I'm encouraged by the writings of Elaine Baugh. And I'm encouraged by her children. And I'm encouraged by her family and others who had recognized that your ancestors were assisted by my ancestors. And understand this, that the period pre-treaty, the hundreds, over 200 years pre-treaty, were not like they were in the last 200. They were not. There were relationships that were built. There were strong relationships that were built. And somewhere along the line, that got lost. And part of the education system was instrumental in ensuring that those revelations were never brought to light. And it's only because of the strength and the character of people like Elaine and others who will continue, you know, to ensure that these conversations are had.
1: After nearly 4 years of conversations and research, Elaine Dewar had no doubt that genocide was the right word to describe the experience of Indigenous people in Canada. She was also certain that our obliviousness to it all was deliberately manufactured by decades of leaving Indigenous experiences out of this country's story.
0: So the mechanics of oblivion an obliviousness. It seems to me, are you leave things out of the narrative. And by leaving things out, you create the capacity to ignore what's in front of your face. It's not written about, not in a really thorough way. It's not described with language particular to us. There is no history. There is nothing until the 1990s. The Royal Commission, followed by thousands of lawsuits, marshaled by some very wonderful lawyers who worked their buns off and almost went broke to bring those cases to court. Nothing. So all those years when I am oblivious, it's because we're leaving things out of the story because they're uncomfortable. That's how we did it.
1: In 2025, the Canadian government settled the segregated hospital class action lawsuit, and the window for claims opened in early 2026.
2: You know, justice does run slowly. It's taking a long time. Like, you know, somebody was saying, oh, finally, you know, 7 years, 10 years, whatever, the lawsuits, you know, depending on their timeline, the lawsuit's finally done, and you must be so relieved that all those years it's finally done. Well, for me, it's 57 years I've been living with this and knowing that, you know, what happened to me was unfair.
1: And it's not done, is it?
2: No, it's not. It'll never be done. Not for me, you know, and it's, yeah, for other people too. I mean, okay, again, you know, like residential schools, what happens to me echoes through my children, right? I will be an ancestor one day, and this is going to play on my, you know, on the future of my family also. Yeah. I understand that you're getting, you know, you may feel, oh, enough already. I've heard so much about this and I've heard about that. And, you know, I've had a tough life too. And it's easy to get into, I think, that kind of thought process. However, it's looking about, you know, looking at the human condition. You know, we all, yes, other people have had issues, different minorities may have other issues too. And we have to look at those things. We absolutely have to know what makes up our country, the good, the bad, the evil, about how we can pull things together and how we can make a beautiful country together. You know, let's accept all of us. And I, you know, maybe it's pie in the sky thinking, but I really believe that we all have something to contribute. But we have to acknowledge the past. We absolutely have to acknowledge the past and all the different things that went into it and how those influence us today.
1: What do you want Canadians to know now about what you and so many others went through in those hospitals?
2: What I'm hoping, really hoping, is that we can open up this conversation, look at it from different viewpoints. You know, and that's what I love about Elaine's book, is that she talks about her family and the things that they were going through and how, you know, it could be that they missed what we were going through, even though they were a family involved in the medical system, you know, and for her later on to become aware of it, the differences, you know, like for her, you know, then to end her career, you know, in the sunset of her life, writing this story. It is just so beautiful, I think, and shows you the changes that can happen if we get that education, right? When we find out this did happen, let's learn about it. And, you know, let's open the history books. Let's not whitewash things. And, you know, let's understand what happened in the past, and let's never let it repeat in the future.
1: So in some ways, as horrific as the findings are in Elaine's book, you see it as a sign of hope in a way.
2: Oh, yeah. Oh, yeah.
1: What do you want the legacy of this book to be? What do you want Canadians to take away from the work that you have done?
0: I just want them to know what the facts were. And I want them to think very hard about why they try to ignore those facts, why they don't want to act on them, why they're getting, you know, as Anne Hardy put it, why they're getting annoyed by the amount of money that's being spent to try and make up for all the wrongs that were done. I want them to understand that the wrongs were every bit as bad and maybe worse than what has come out in the courts, and that we can't do this again. We can't slide back into a state of ignorance about who was doing what and to whom and under what law and what. We can't go back there. And how we avoid obliviousness in the future, that's up to you guys to figure out. But, you know, but we got to figure it out.
1: I would hazard to say that you're speaking with us today is sort of an act of combating
0: oblivion.
1: Anti-oblivion, sure, yeah. Of combating kind of that obliviousness. Just, it shows such a generosity of spirit to spend some time before your departure to tell us these stories.
0: I'm a journalist. I've got to get the story out. That's my job. You know, my job's not going to end until I'm done. It's my job.
1: What do you want us to do with it?
0: Make sure it doesn't happen ever again. Make sure that people understand that all of this was published in plain sight, that nobody, especially the medical journals, picked up that informed consent wasn't happening, asked any questions about that, treated Indigenous subjects as if they had no rights to privacy. I mean, I want them to look at themselves in the mirror and say, you should never have done that. Don't ever do it again.
1: I really appreciate you making time for us.
0: Thank you for making time for me.

0: journalist and author Elaine Duer passed away with medical assistance on September 18, 2025. She was 77 years old. Our deepest condolences to her family and friends and all who knew her. Many thanks to Biblioasis publisher Dan Wells for making this episode possible. Much gratitude also to Anne Hardy and to all others who spoke to us for this episode. Many thanks also to Elaine's daughters, Anna Duer-Gully and Danielle Duer, and to her colleague and friend and fellow journalist, Marcy McDonald, for their help. Thanks as well to Corey Haberstock at CBC Edmonton. If you'd like to comment on anything you heard in this episode or in any other, you can do that on our website, cbc.ca/ideas. Technical production, Emily Chiarvesio and Danielle Duval. Our web producer is Lisa Ayuso. Our senior producer is Nicola Luksic. Greg Kelly is the executive producer of Ideas. And I'm Nala Ayed. My final question to Elaine 2 days before she died was whether she had anything else to add.
1: I want to say thank you, Roland Christian, for setting me off on this tour, because it really mattered to me, and it really matters to my family, and it really matters, I hope, to the rest of us.

Good afternoon. Welcome to Main Street for this Monday. I'm Wendy Bergfeldt on today's edition of the program. New CanCon requirements for streaming services like Netflix and Amazon Prime could be a sticking point in the upcoming trade negotiations with the United States. We'll talk about that. We'll speak with the remaining winners at the ECMAs, lots of Cape Bretoners honored over the weekend. And we're also going to have a conversation with Nova Scotian and PWHL coach Troy Ryan as he becomes the new coach and GM of the San Jose team. We'll have that on today's edition of Main Street.

0: Reverend Norman McPhee will be receiving an honorary doctorate from Cape Breton University this Thursday, and he'll be by after the 4:30 news for a conversation. The forecast calls for cloudy skies tonight, between 15 and 25 millimeters of rain and a low of 7. Tomorrow, a 60% chance of showers, a high near 12, and Wednesday showers with a high of 9 degrees. 7 degrees right now, mostly cloudy with the barometric pressure falling. And we have Cassie Williams in the newsroom. Cassie.
1: Hi, Wendy. Two people appeared in court via video following the discovery of a newborn's remains in a wooded area on the outskirts of Halifax yesterday. The pair will remain in custody until their next court appearance on Thursday. The Crown Prosecutor says it is possible more charges could be coming, but that depends on what the medical examiner's office finds during its investigation. The 23-year-old mother remains in critical condition in hospital. Also in the news, Nova Scotia RCMP are investigating a suspicious death in Antigonish County. Last Thursday, officers were called to a report of a dead 42-year-old man on Arthur's Point Lane in West Arm Tracadie. Police have released no other details. And the military is urging members of the public to report, not touch or move, suspected marine location markers and ordnance. While the metal tubes may look old, inactive or harmless, 14-wing Greenwood's explosive ordnance disposal team warns in a news release today that they can still pose a serious danger. And I will have more news coming up at 4:30.
0: Thank you, Cassie. The CRTC recently unveiled new regulations for online streamers like Netflix and Amazon Prime. Those streamers will now have to effectively triple the cash they put into Canadian content. The CRTC says the change is needed to maintain funding for CanCon as traditional TV revenues decline. But the change has drawn criticism from many, including Conservative leader Pierre Poilievre and U.S. lawmakers. University of Law professor Michael Geist has also spoken out against the changes. He holds the Canada Research Chair in Internet and E-commerce Law, and he's on the line with Ottawa to talk about this. Hello and welcome to Main Street.
2: No, hello. Thanks so much for having me.
0: So these new regulations from the CRTC are pages and pages and pages long. What is the most significant change we're seeing?
2: Right. Well, I think there's a couple. It's probably useful to just know by way of background that this is the result of government legislation, the Online Streaming Act, that dates back a number of years. It was quite controversial at the time. It tried to bring streamers into the fold, being regulated much like broadcasters or broadcast distributors would be. And they left much of the heavy lifting, the specifics, to the regulator, to the CRTC, which a couple of years ago as a starting point, so they wanted those companies to pay 5% as a levy that would go to support a number of different funds that do support Canadian content. And now the other shoe's dropped last week with a pair of decisions, one that is requiring 10% of their Canadian revenues be invested in productions in Canada, but they have to be in partnership and the streamers can't own the intellectual property, the copyright that comes out of it. And then there are also regulations that deal with what's known as discoverability, having to promote Canadian content on their services. But it goes even further than that. It even goes into people's set-top boxes or their television in terms of finding ways to promote CanCon there.
0: You've spoken out against the changes, saying you don't think they'll be effective. Why is that?
2: Well, I think there's a number of things that are at play. First, I think the practical reality is that they are both going to be challenged in court and they are going to be challenged at the trade table because I think they violate our trade obligations. But I also think that they really run counter to what the evidence tells us, the data tells us, because we've seen record amounts of film and television production in Canada in recent years, much of it paid for by the streamers themselves. And so to interject in this way, when we are already seeing some of these investments, by basically saying, never mind the hundreds of millions you're already spending in Canada, none of that counts. Never mind the global promotion of Canadian programs that you engage in, none of that counts. We want instead for even more money, and we want that money to be put in to programs that you can't control or own the intellectual property in. That's only going to set up a whole lot of fights, and I think for consumers, the prospect of higher bills.
0: Now, the Canadian Media Producers Association says this Online Streaming Act is necessary, and that's to make sure that Canadian content doesn't die off with traditional television. What do you make of that?
2: Well, I know that that's what they've been saying, but as I mentioned, I don't think it's consistent with where the data is at. You know, their own reports highlight that in recent years, we have seen record amounts of film and TV production. And there are really two types here. There's the certified Canadian content production, and then there is film and television production in Canada that may use Canadian actors and Canadian personnel, might even involve a Canadian story, but doesn't necessarily get certified. And that's actually where I think a lot of the controversy lies, because you can be a Netflix and produce content that seems to be Canadian in just about every way, but if you own it, it doesn't get treated formally as Canadian content. And if that's what we're hanging our hat on, this notion of ownership, then I think we need to rethink a little bit where the policy's at, because so much of the policy has been about wanting to ensure that Canadian stories get made and that there is work for Canadians in this sector. And the policies themselves don't seem to acknowledge that. Instead, they're focused really now, it seems like, on who owns that IP.
0: Hey, you know, I'm just thinking about the world, though, and the co-pros, right? Like, when you look at the credits at the end of anything, you can see that the province of British Columbia is involved and Netflix is involved and the Republic of Georgia. Like, there's always this long list of players. I mean, does the reality of the film and video world make any difference that way?
2: Well, it certainly means that there's been employment as part of it. You're right. I mean, that's one of the reasons we have these co-productions in place. But I think it's interesting that you raise those, because they often do get certified, even though they often don't really have a significant amount of Canadian content. And so it does feel like at least part of what's at play here is mixed signals about what we're really trying to achieve. You know, is it about the jobs? Is it about telling the Canadian stories? Or is it about Canadian ownership? CRTC is sending a message that, well, what they really want is the Canadian ownership side. But I'm not really sure that if you ask most Canadians what they thought of CanCon and what these policies were all about, that that's where they would place their emphasis.
0: Where do you think it's going to go? What do you think will happen?
2: Well, I think it's pretty clear we're going to have the streamers challenge this in court. They already challenged the 5% levy. They are likely to challenge this as well. I think more notably, I think the U.S. is certain to challenge this. And the reason is that on its face, this appears to be a pretty clear-cut violation of Canada's trade obligations. We agreed that you can't, as part of an investment, require someone to lose their intellectual property rights. You can't put that what's known as performance requirements as part of an investment. That's exactly what this does. Now, Canada has that get out of jail free card with that. They have an exemption for the cultural sector. But if that gets triggered, the U.S. will have the right to put levies, tariffs on Canadian products at an equivalent level. And they can target whatever they want. They can target fisheries or lumber or steel. It can be whatever they like. And so if we're talking about investments of hundreds of millions of dollars, then we should recognize we are also talking about tariffs that run in the hundreds of millions of dollars.
0: Well, Michael, thanks for being with us today.
2: Oh, my pleasure. Thanks for having me.
0: And that's Michael Geist, who is a law professor at the University of Ottawa. And this is Main Street here on CBC Radio. We had a number of people to celebrate yesterday in Cape Breton at the Member 2 Trade and Convention Centre. It was the ECMA Awards Brunch, where the Industry Awards and many of the Music Awards were presented. So the Fusion release of the year went to Cape Bretoner Morgan Tony for his recording Golden Regalia, as did the award for Indigenous Artist of the Year. That went to Morgan Tony. The Rock Alternative Release of the Year was presented yesterday. That went to Goldie Bootlier. Roots Release went to Cassie and Maggie, as did the Traditional Release of the Year. And that was for that album, Coal and Gold. The ECMA Industry Award winners were also presented yesterday. Nick McDonald, Artist Manager of the Year. He is a graduate of Cape Breton University, or he went to Cape Breton University. He's working with Sherry Jones right now. Event of the Year, the Celtic Colors International Festival. Technical Excellence Award, Donnie McNeil. And the Honorary Award recipients for the Bucky Adams Memorial Award, Joseph Paris. Musicians Achievement, Emily Dingwall. And the Stomp and Tom Award went to Laura Mercer. And she was a musical legend in this community. She was honored at this year's ECMAs, and her husband, Gary Mercer, accepted on her behalf. Later, he spoke with the CBC's Gabrielle McLeod.
3: Well, you know, Laura devoted her whole life to music. She was a music educator. And then she had to leave the system, and she started the second wind community band, and she worked at Standfast, and she got an ECMA a number of years ago for, I think, Volunteer of the Year. So she loved volunteer. That was her life. She loved it. She loved doing all of it. So, yeah, so it's quite an honor.
4: And what do you think she'd say today if she were able to accept this award?
3: Well, she was not shy on words, if you know Laura, but I am so. But she would be pretty stoked, I think, to receive an award like this.
4: What's your favorite memory of Laura?
3: Well, I got a lot of them. I guess to go along with the music theme, I remember when she started Second Wind Community Band, we went to the first meeting, I guess, and everybody looked at their instrument and they were saying, you know, what the hell are we doing here? And so she brought us along, you know, for 35 years or so. Yeah, so, yeah, we had to perform for Celtic Colors a few times, yeah.
4: What should people take from her generosity over the years?
3: Yeah. Well, she was quite good friends with Ron McKay, and they did a lot of things for community bands. And I think for Laura, it would be music for life. That seems to be her motto, and that's what she talked about all the time. So it doesn't matter how young or how old, you can play music anytime.
0: And that was Gary Mercer, and he accepted the Stomp and Tom Award from the East Coast Music Award on behalf of his wife, Laura Mercer. And this is CBC, and of course, we all heard new music over the weekend, and there's new music that's been released as well. Brett Matthews, a warm and inspiring tune, supported by fellow Nova Scotia musicians Classified and RIMA. Here is The Lucky Ones.

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1: Hello, CBC listeners. This is Laurel Brown calling from Hillsborough. O Canada is the title of the spring concerts presented by the award-winning Inverness County Singers and all of the groups of the Young County Singers. There are four chances to see the Singers this season. May 29th, 7:30 p.m. at St. Michael's Parish Hall in East Margaree. May 30th, 7:30 p.m. at the St. Margaret of Scotland Church in Broad Cove. May 31st at 4 p.m. in the afternoon at the Craignish Recreation Center on Route 19. And finally, June 2nd, 7:30 p.m. at St. Mary's Church in Mabu. Admission is by your generous donations at the door. Here in Inverness County, we love CBC.
2: Well, thank you for calling that in. The forecast for Cape Breton calls for between 15 and 25 millimeters of rain tonight. We're looking at a southeast wind gusting to 60, except up to 90 in the sweat conditions. Our low tonight will be 8 degrees. Tuesday, mainly cloudy with a chance of scattered showers. Fog patches dissipating and a northerly wind at 40, and our highs between 9 and 12. And Wednesday, cloudy with showers, a southeast wind at 40, and our highs near 6 degrees. It's 23 minutes after 4 o'clock, and two people appeared in court via video following the discovery of a newborn's remains in a wooded area on the outskirts of Halifax yesterday. The pair will remain in custody until their next court appearance on Thursday. On Sunday, police uncovered the remains of a newborn in that wooded area, and it came more than 36 hours after a woman arrived at a hospital in critical condition. She appeared to have just given birth. She was taken to hospital. The baby was not at the hospital with her, so police and ground search and rescue spent the weekend at the Clayton Park area. Martin Cromwell is the public information officer for the Halifax Regional Police. He spoke with reporters outside the police station earlier today.
3: Two crime scenes, the connection between Willett Street and the Goodwood Prospect area. How can we connect those two scenes? How are they related?
4: So during the investigation process, we had four parties in custody. During the interview process, officers learned of the second location. So we originally called to the Willett Street area after responding to the hospital and speaking with EHS, learning that they responded to a call in the Willett Street area, which prompted our initial response area.
5: Do you know if the Willett Street call, if it was it was just regarding the exterior, like you didn't have to search the interior of any buildings or anything like that?
4: The search encompassed everywhere, and indoors and outdoors.
6: Can we expect results of the autopsy today, maybe to help with your case?
4: That's to be determined. Again, we're just waiting to hear back from the Nova Scotia medical examiners, and then we'd proceed accordingly.
5: How did you manage through investigative efforts to finally locate the child? How did that work?
4: Again, with the assistance of the ground search and rescue, information learned during the investigation, which brought us to or redirected our efforts to Prospect Road, the Old Coach area. That's, again, the investigative process, really.
3: Were the suspects known to police at all in any way?
4: I don't know of that exactly, but the parties that were in custody were known or are known to the mother.
5: Some people may wonder why there's not charges regarding, you know, anything like homicide or anything like that. Can you explain why that isn't the case right now?
4: The information that's received and the that the investigators have, they obviously have grounds to lay the particular charges that they have. So again, with the investigation ongoing, any additional charges would come from that.
5: This is pretty difficult stuff for a community.
4: Definitely.
5: There can be a lot of backlash too against the people responsible or people connected to those responsible. What's your message to the community dealing with something this serious?
4: Just if you need support, definitely seek out support. We have a very strong support program here, our EFAP program, to support our members. But to the community and the public, I would definitely advise to seek the same in situations like this, to help bring some clarification, some clarity to the feelings that they're experiencing. So it's definitely, alarming situation to have to be be aware of, be involved in. So I would definitely recommend anyone and everyone seek out those supports.
3: What is the level or quantity of communication between the police and the mother at this stage?
4: At this stage, our investigators have not yet had an opportunity to speak directly with the mother.
5: Is that because of her condition?
4: Or? Yes, yes.
5: Have you ever run into anything like this before?
4: No, I've been with the department for close to 20 years now, and this is definitely a first.
6: In an event like this, you know, I'm not comparing cases, but in other provinces, they've had situations, obviously, with finding young kids like this. Are the officers able to help each other, like, talk to other provinces, not even just case-related, but just, you know, how you deal with all this trauma after?
4: Yes, and when dealing with trauma, I mean, officers, our members can, again, there's lots of supports for our officers. If you're speaking investigatively, yes, our investigators can always reach out to other agencies for assistance. But again, in this particular case, our officers can reach out to many different supports. Again, especially our EFAP program.
6: And finally, I just wanted to make sure, I know I saw earlier this weekend that in one of the reports it said the woman's condition isn't thought to be of violence or anything. Has that changed or?
4: No, at this point, our investigators don't believe that her condition is that of from violence. She was brought in with a medical condition, medical circumstances. So again, we don't believe that there was any violence that occurred at this time.
2: And we'll have more on that story during our regional news here on CBC Radio 1. In the next half hour of the program, a conversation with Father Norman McPhee. He will be given an honorary doctorate at Cape Breton University next Thursday. We'll hear more about his career. And we have Rusty Janes to take you up to news time.

0: 6-year-old Ramandeep Kaur are charged with concealing the body of a child, indignity to a dead body, and 2 counts of obstruction. Chief Crown Attorney Paul Carver.
1: It's a shocking set of events. The fact that the community would be appalled is what you would expect upon hearing allegations of this kind.
0: The husband and wife are related to the baby's mother, a 23-year-old woman who remains in hospital in critical condition. She was taken there by ambulance, having just given birth, but the baby was nowhere in sight. That prompted a widespread search, and the body of an infant was later found in a wooded area just outside of Halifax. Constable Martin Cromwell with the Halifax Police.
2: Anyone with small children, babies, be it the officers and or anyone from the community, can be very disturbing and alarming.
0: The deceased newborn is currently in the hands of the medical examiner, who will determine the cause of death. Singh and Kaur will remain in custody as per the Crown's request until they appear next on Thursday for a show cause hearing. Selena Alders, CBC News, Halifax.
3: Premier Tim Houston says the province is preparing to begin negotiations with one company for potential onshore exploration for natural gas. Earlier this month, 4 proposals were sent to the Energy Department by Dalhousie University for consideration. Houston says 3 were determined to require more work but could be resubmitted at a later time.
4: It's the first step. We will have additional bid rounds, and there'll be obviously some that roll forward into that. But I think we, having applicants and having at least one quality applicant who's ready with all the information is a good sign for the province.
3: Dalhousie University is overseeing the application process along with research work related to hydraulic fracturing or fracking for onshore gas. The school announced today the opening of a second call for expressions of interest. The new bid period runs until the end of November. A bachelor party on a tiki bar boat tour on the Halifax Harbour sprang into action over the weekend when they noticed 2 Sea-Doos in trouble. Tiki Tours Halifax owner Stéphane Gedry says they were on their way back from the Northwest Arm when they saw 2 men struggling to get back on their watercraft. Gedry says 11 guys from Ontario on a boat were happy to give the men in the water a hand, and it looked like they needed it.
5: When the first guy got to my ladder, he was very restricted in mobility. So cold shock will set in very quickly here in Atlantic Canada. The water's right now in Halifax about 6 to 8 degrees. When he got to the ladder, I thought we were going to have to lift him in. He managed to get up the ladder on his own power. But you know what? I don't think they were in there very long, but they wouldn't have had much longer in there.
3: Gedry says he shared the experience on social media to encourage others to be safe on the water at this time of year. The military is reminding people to report and not touch any ordnance or military location markers if they're spotted along the shore. The devices look like metal tubes. They're used on water surfaces for things like search and rescue, navigation, and training. 14 Wing Greenwood says a few were recently found during beach cleanups across the province. They say even if a military location marker looks inactive or old, it can still be dangerous. Sergeant Ryan Doyle is the deputy commander of the Explosive Ordnance Disposal Team.
6: If you just inadvertently kick these, it could very well explode depending on what it is or function again. And you will cause severe injury to yourself and possibly others. So please step back to a safe distance, take pictures from a safe distance, mark the location as best you can, and pass it on to local law enforcement.
3: 14 Wing Greenwood says if a military location marker is found, to call 911. Spryfield hockey coach Troy Ryan has been hired to run a new expansion team for the Professional Women's Hockey League. The 54-year-old Nova Scotian is taking his new roles as both the general manager and head coach at PWHL's San Jose franchise. Though it's tough to say goodbye to the Toronto Scepters, Ryan says he's excited about this new opportunity.
7: The dual role is obviously something a little bit new with the PWHL, but I think it's something I was definitely curious about, and I know the league is curious about it as well. And I think it actually provides potentially an opportunity to help develop more leaders around me instead of it just being sort of a general manager that takes care of that hockey operational side.
3: Ryan says the Bay Area is a promising market for women's sports, and his goal is to build a strong women's team there. He's served as head coach for the Canadian national women's team. And finally, a father-daughter duo from Nova Scotia has once again made it to the Formula One Grand Prix in Montreal as marshals. Andy and Kelsey Hill have worked in the position at several F1 events across the globe.

0: and were at the race in Quebec over the weekend. Marshals are volunteers who carry out a variety of roles, including helping to move damaged cars off the track or using flags to drive to signal drivers for important signals. Andy Hill says the work of the marshals is crucial to the event.
1: The idea is we make it safe for the drivers to race, helping them ahead if there's a crash, all that. We're just basically a safety crew. I was in a meeting yesterday for the trackside signal panel, and the FIA chap from England, he said, if a race car driver doesn't show up, I'm sure they can get another one to do it. But if you guys don't show up, we don't race.
0: This past weekend in Montreal, it was round 5 of the FIA Formula One World Champion race. Round 6 is set for next weekend in Monaco. And that's the news.
2: And this is the forecast for Cape Breton. We're looking at periods of rain between 15 and 25 millimeters tonight, a southeast wind gusting to 60-90 in the Suet conditions. Our low tonight near 8 degrees. Tomorrow, a chance of scattered showers, a northerly wind at 40, and the highs between 9 and 12. And Wednesday, cloudy with showers, the southeast wind at 40, and a high near 6 degrees. Well, what a weekend it was in Cape Breton. I know that a lot of people were oohing and aahing over that international buyers program. There was a gentleman here from Iceland who said he needed to hire an entire festival. So he met with a lot of people in Cape Breton. I guess we'll be hearing who gets to go to Iceland in our days and weeks to come. And of course, they passed out a lot of awards yesterday. Cassie and Maggie, who had an incredible album, won 3 awards in total over the weekend. And then they got a flat tire just on their way home. They were able to get another tire on Sunday, by the way. But we thought we would play their track just before our interview with Father Norman. This is The Big Hewer.

0: 68 years ago, Reverend Father Norman McPhee returned from St. Augustine's Seminary in Toronto. He was in North Sydney, and he was serving as the Roman Catholic priest at St. Joseph's Parish. Since then, he has set up whole programs, whole organizations, not just for people in his own parish, but for the whole community. And for that and many other gifts, he will be presented with an honorary doctorate at Cape Breton University's Spring Convocation this Thursday. Earlier today, we had a conversation. Here we are with Father Norman McPhee. Good afternoon and welcome to Main Street and congratulations.
1: Thank you, Wendy.
0: Tell me about when you decided that you wanted to be a priest or when you heard the call to be a priest.
1: I wanted to be a priest when I was in grade 12 at Sydney Academy. And there were many other boys going in to be priests, too, at that time. I'd say that was back in 1950, many years ago. And I was ordained a priest in Toronto in 1958, 68 years ago.
0: And have you always served in Cape Breton, or have there been other places where you've been asked to go?
1: I served in Tegucigalpa, Honduras, for 8 years. That was quite removed from Cape Breton. And the rest of the time, I was in Cape Breton.
0: Now, you're going back to Honduras. Tell me about that.
1: We're going back because while we were there, we helped develop programs with a group of Carmelite nuns. One was a home for girls, a school, and that's one program we help with. In fact, the people of Fatima Parish are still helping with that school. And we have other programs. I was basically organizing credit unions and programs that would help poor people. And we also worked on a program of credit unions. And I worked on many credit unions all across the country. And also I worked with housing, a small housing group of 100 homes for the poor. And we had a parish there. There were 8 or 9 of us there at the time. We had a parish, and it worked out very well. Lovely people, kind, but a lot of poverty. Honduras is the second poorest country in the Western Hemisphere. Haiti is the first, Honduras number 2. But the people are wonderful, kind, and we get a wonderful reception when we go there. They're they're grateful for our visit. We try to bring them some monies for their programs. We're glad to do it.
0: And so you're still raising money, the Diocese of Antigonish is still raising money for that Honduras.
1: Yes, they are. The parish of Fatima, where I spent 14 years, they raise money each year for the Fatima programs, for the Honduran programs, I should say.
0: Tell me about your work with the Antigonish movement, credit unions, housing. Would you have met Moses Cody?
1: Yes, I would. I met him. He was a great man, and I was just a very young man then. I didn't know what to ask him, but he was a man of vision. And he was really concerned about fishermen and farmers and people who were struggling to survive. And he worked on the credit union movement a great deal. And he had a very good advisor with him, Father Jimmy Tompkins. And together they did wonderful things. Wonderful.
0: And when you started setting up credit unions, tell me about the work that you did.
1: Well, the work I did was I just began in the villages. My friend, Father Joe Muse, decided that he was going to start a credit union in the parish in the city. And I worked with him on that program. And the credit union, I'm a member of the credit union still. I'm number 3. And the credit union now has 290,000 members. It was very successful. The idea came from Father Joe Muse, though. And I went along with the idea.
0: And you also worked on some housing projects as well. Tell me about that.
1: I worked on some housing projects in, so long ago, I'm just trying to think, when I was in North Sydney. I worked on a housing project. And I also worked on housing projects in Honduras.
0: You were involved in the beginnings of the food security offerings. You were at the very beginning of Loaves and Fishes. Tell me, that's an interesting story. Can you tell me about that?
1: Yes. The idea of Loaves and Fishes was not my idea, but there was a man in the parish, Wayne York, and he came to me and he said, look, there are a lot of hungry people here in Sydney, and there's no reason why people have to be hungry. There's enough food for all of us. Let's start a food bank, or he called it a food kitchen. Anyway, he said to me, and we talked this over, and we decided to cut one. We wanted to make sure this was an ecumenical venture. So we called all the clergy in the city, Protestant, Catholic, everyone we could find. And they responded. The clergy were all for this idea. So within 2 weeks, we had the thing running. In the beginning, we called it the Inner City Food Bank, or we called it the Inner City Kitchen, I guess. It got the name Loaves and Fishes from Wayne York's wife, Carol. She said, well, a nice name for that place would be Loaves and Fishes. And it's been a tremendous success. Why? Not because of me, but because of volunteers. The volunteers have been working there for 45 years. Wonderful bunch of people. Drop in someday and see the joy in the kitchen. They're just very happy to work. It's a joyful place to be. And they never missed a day in 45 years. Not one. Big storms, the men would stay overnight, be ready for the people in the morning. It's been a great success. Financially, it's very viable, and the people want to give to a successful program. And I've always been concerned about something else, education for the needy. I live in a parish in Holy Cross, in Glace Bay, and there are a lot of single-parent families there, and families who can't even think of sending their son or daughter to university. So I worked on bursaries. As you know, a bursary is a bit different than the scholarship. A bursary is set aside for poor people, people who need it, and I'm glad to do it. I came from a large family myself of 14, and for me, going to university wasn't an easy thing back in the early 50s. So these bursaries, we give out 14 bursaries every year of $1,500 on one bursary, the family bursary. But I work on four or five other bursaries too. But I'd like to think that some little bursary might be an encouragement for a boy or a girl to start.
0: What advice would you give people today, people who are trying to navigate this really complicated world, what would you tell them?
1: I'd say, have faith. This is God's world, and faith is important to me, I'd say, trust the Lord that He will guide us in the right way, and we'll continue to build a better world.
0: Well, Father, I thank you for being here with us today, and congratulations.
1: Thank you.
0: And that's Reverend Father Norman McPhee, and he will be receiving an honorary doctorate from Cape Breton University's Spring Convocation this Thursday. This is CBC Radio with Twin Flames.

0: That's Twin Flames, and this is Main Street, CBC Radio 1. Yesterday, the East Coast Music Awards were presented in several music categories and in all of the industry categories, and there were honorary awards given out as well. One of them was the Musicians Achievement Award, and Cape Breton's M. Dingwall was presented with it. She has performed alongside many East Coast artists, such as Matt Minglewood, Jimmy Rankin, and Heather Rankin. The CBC's Gabrielle McLeod spoke to M. about what this award means to her.
1: Right now, I'm very grateful to be a part of this community. Receiving this award was unexpected on my part. So I think that might bring so much more excitement because I had no idea, and I put everything in my heart and soul into music, and the people I work with I respect, and at the end of the day, respect and love goes a long way. So I just sometimes I feel there are so many talented musicians all around, and for me to receive this was a surprise. I'm very gracious.
2: And also being from Cape Breton, like what does, in accepting it in Cape Breton, what does that mean to you?
1: Well, of course it means so much more. Your heart is even exploding more because you're surrounded by people that you know and love. You're in your comfort zone, except all the other nominees and performers, they come here to see our Cape Breton, and that's beautiful to be able to host them.
2: And how long have you been in the music industry?
1: Well, I don't think I can say just what my age was when I first started performing, but I grew up in a musical family and learned my instruments, guitars, violins, basses, anything with strings. But when it came to taking this seriously, I was granted an opportunity through Nigel Kearns. Honestly, I just took a fabulous photo with him. He kind of opened a door to a world that I didn't know I could be a part of, and from then on I just put my head down and wanted to give everything I had, and that gives me great joy, and I hope that gives great joy to the people I work with, and we all get along, and most relationships after working with any artist, it feels like a bit of a family relationship, and that's the beautiful part.
2: What has motivated you throughout the years?
1: This is my greatest passion, music, the connections with people. I did other things throughout my life. They were always on the entertainment side of this world. I was a technician. I was, you know, light tech, monitor tech. But really performing is where I get my bucket gets filled from performing and interacting with audiences. And also getting to work with the artists I do, it gives me great joy just to help elevate their own work. So this is why I believe this award was given to me. I think that's my joy and passion. I'm so grateful.
2: What are some challenges that you've gone through, and how did you overcome them?
1: Well, you know, when you're a musician that loves what you do and it is your, what I think is my calling. It's your passion. Some call it, you know, a curse and a gift. I would never call it a curse. Every job, when you put your heart and soul into it, there are hard days, hard moments. But when you love what you do, it makes you push harder through those moments. So everybody in any line of work does have harder days than others. But I think we have such great days as musicians, and that pushes us forward. That's the light at the end of the tunnel every day, is to create beautiful music for audiences.
2: And what would you like to say to your fans and supporters?
1: Well, I'm in my hometown. I have a lot of friends and family here right now, and I say thank you. A lot of people have opened doors for me. That I'm just so grateful for. And then I create relationships with those people, and then so on and so forth. And it's quite a nice community that we have here. Everybody gets to know each other pretty quickly, and it's a beautiful thing.
0: And that was Cape Breton's M. Dingwall, the recipient of the Musicians Achievement Award. This is her band Rosa and a track called Your Love.

0: 5 minutes after 5 o'clock. This is hour two of Cape Breton's Main Street. We're expecting 15 to 25 millimeters of rain tonight, and we're probably looking at showers tomorrow. The temperature right now is 17 degrees. It's mostly cloudy, and the barometric pressure is falling. Cassie Williams is in the newsroom this afternoon. Cassie.
1: Thanks, Wendy. Two people charged following the recent discovery of a newborn's remains near Halifax appeared briefly in court today via video link. Sukhpreet Singh and his wife Ramandeep Kaur were originally charged with concealing the body of a child, obstruction of justice, and causing an indignity to human remains. They were also charged today with resisting a peace officer and were returned to custody pending a bail hearing on Thursday in Halifax. Also in the news, a group of striking Nova Scotia long-term care workers picketed in downtown Halifax today steps away from Premier Tim Houston's State of the Province address. QP members at 35 long-term care facilities have been on strike for 6 weeks, with pay being the main issue in the labor dispute. And I will have more news coming up at 5:30.
0: The United States announced that it has indicted Raul Castro, the former president of Cuba, over the downing of two planes flown by a group of Cuban exiles targeting the regime in 1996. The former president is 94 years old, and the move is a major escalation of the United States' months-long pressure campaign against Cuba. It was a move officials within the Trump administration had been signaling would happen after the director of the CIA met with Cuban officials in Havana. Peter Kornblu is an author and senior analyst at the National Security Archive, specializing in Cuba. He spoke with Front Burner host Jimmy Poisson about how this indictment sits with Raul Castro's legacy.
2: I don't think that the United States sees Raul Castro as an agent of change, even though I think history will record him as actually a reformer in the context of the communist system of Cuba. He took over for his brother on an interim basis in 2006. He formally took over as president and secretary general of the Communist Party in 2008. He was there for 10 years. And during that time, he basically did a number of things that his brother Fidel had refused to do. He stepped up and said, we have to modernize our economy. He legalized the use of and sale of cell phones, for example. He started to change the system of Cubans being able to buy houses. He started to import foreign cars, even though they were extremely expensive. He took a very different position about people leaving. Yes, leave. Come back if you want to. You're not going to be vilified for leaving the island. We understand you may have other options. And if you make a good living abroad, please send remittances. And I think his greatest legacy will be that he was the Cuban leader, the Castro, who normalized relations with the United States. He engaged in back-channel diplomacy for almost 2 years with the Obama administration between 2012 and 2014. His son, Alejandro, was the key intermediary traveling to Canada, wherever the majority of the secret meetings were held, which the Canadians secretly hosted, to their credit. So, you know, Raul Castro didn't get everything he wanted. He wanted the embargo to be lifted as part of those negotiations, but he did get full diplomatic relations and a quantum easing of the embargo, restoration of a commercial travel, for example, licenses for U.S. companies to start to do business in Cuba. It was Donald Trump who abrogated that agreement. He claimed that it wasn't a good agreement. And of course, he abrogated just about everything that Obama did just because Obama did it. Nothing to do with the merits and success of those policies. But that policy was working very well. The private sector was growing. Hundreds of thousands of U.S. citizens were free to travel to Cuba. Cuba was cooperating with the United States on issues of mutual interest and security, legal migration, counter-narcotics, counter-terrorism, the type of thing you would expect from a country that wants to be friendly with the United States.
0: And that was author Peter Kornblu on Front Burner, and you can listen to the full episode wherever you get your podcasts. This is Main Street, and on this day in 2004, 19-year-old Avril Lavigne released her second album. We have a track for you this afternoon on Main Street.

0: Hello, Main Street. Steve Sutherland here. Coming up tomorrow on Information Morning, what happens when you can't believe your own ears? We have an interview with a Cape Breton mom who had a scary scam call the other day from scammers who perfectly impersonated her teenage daughter's voice and even the way she cries. Also,
1: so these are Labubus. They come in surprise boxes. My favorite part about them is they're adorable.
0: It's a fad among young Cape Bretoners, young people all over, actually. Brittany Wenzel is going to look at what's behind the retail phenomenon known as blind boxes or surprise boxes and considers what harms could come from a trend that has addictive qualities and is driven by social media. That's coming up on Tuesday. And now back to Main Street and your host, Wendy Bergfeld.
2: Steve, yesterday the East Coast Music Association handed out several of their music awards, many of their honorary awards, and some of the industry awards as well, including Event of the Year, which went to the Celtic Colors International Festival. Our reporter Gabrielle McLeod spoke with the artistic director and co-founder, Joella Folds.
3: It means a lot to me this year because I was heading up the artistic side of the festival for 2025, which I hadn't done for a long time. I had been retired. So coming back and having the festival be so successful and then now to win this award, pretty special. And I'm grateful to ECMA and also to Celtic Colors for giving me that opportunity.
4: And how long, you said you were retired and came back to us, so how long have you been doing Celtic Colors?
3: Well, I was one of the founders, so I did Celtic Colors for 20 years. Then I retired, and then that was in 2016 that I retired, and so being brought back in 2025, I'd, you know, been out of the circle for a while. But yeah, so I've been sort of around from the beginning.
4: And maybe for people who don't know Celtic Colors as much, who may be new to Cape Breton or just new to hearing it, what would you say Celtic Colors is all about?
3: It's all about celebrating a living Celtic culture, and in fact, much more. We have a lot of cultures here in Cape Breton, and Celtic Colors celebrates all of those cultures and does so by presenting a series of concerts, usually around 50 concerts, but also almost 300 community cultural events. So there's something for everybody when you come to Celtic Colors, and it goes on for 9 days at the height of the fall colors and the leaves. So it's pretty special and brings thousands and thousands of people here every year.
2: That was Joella Folds with Celtic Colors. That won the Event of the Year at the ECMA Industry Award yesterday. This is CBC Radio with Open the Door for Three. They were featured at the Celtic Colors International Festival about a decade ago. Here they are with Mary and the Soldier.

0: Recorded live at Celtic Colors, open the door for 3 million of Canadians take vitamin D and calcium with the idea these supplements can prevent fractures. But a major new review in the British Medical Journal challenges this thinking, and its findings could prove game-changing. To discuss this is our health contributor, Dr. Iris Gorfinkel, along with Jennifer Ludlow.
1: Before we get into the study, how important is vitamin D and calcium to our health?
2: Well, almost all of our body's calcium, about 99% of it, is actually in our bones and teeth. But that last 1%, it's crucial for our muscles to work, for our nerves to signal, and for our heart to beat normally. You know, so vitamin D, that's called the sunshine vitamin because it's activated by sunlight. It hits our skin, and then, lo and behold, we can absorb calcium better. The problem is getting enough sun. Vitamin D is actually hard to come by in the diet. Now, you can get it in fatty fish like salmon or trout. It's in fortified dairy or plant milks and certain mushrooms, but it is a critical hormone. That's right. Vitamin D is a hormone. It strengthens our muscles and our immune defenses. Vitamin D deficiency has actually been linked to higher rates of strokes, heart attacks, and heart failure. And when the body is low, calcium gets pulled out of our bones to keep blood levels stable. And over time, that can weaken our bones. It can cause osteoporosis and fractures. That's important considering that nearly 1 out of 3 people, 65 and over, fall each and every year.
1: Tell us about this study on vitamin D and calcium.
2: Well, getting enough vitamin D from our diets is hard to do. So supplements are often recommended by regulatory agencies, and that includes Health Canada. So a lot of agencies advise taking calcium as well, but Health Canada recommends that diet comes first. So what did these researchers do? They wondered, how well do supplements actually work? Does taking vitamin D, calcium, or both reduce falls? Does it reduce fractures in real life in healthy adults? But rather than rely on a single study to find out, the researchers combined the data from 69 different clinical trials involving over 150,000 healthy adults. This was a well-done study. The researchers selected studies that accounted for age, sex, fracture, and fall history. The studies even controlled for how much calcium these adults had in their diet. So this is the biggest and most up-to-date review we have so far to see if healthy adults taking vitamin D, calcium, or both supplements were any less likely to fall or break a bone.
1: What did the researchers find?
2: Well, they found that healthy adults taking vitamin D, calcium, or both were at the same risk of falling and fracturing as adults who'd taken a placebo. Now, the likelihood of breaking their wrist, spine, or hip was pretty much identical whether or not they took these supplements. They were also at the same risk of falling whether or not they took calcium, vitamin D, or combined supplements. The study's findings were so strong that the authors felt that the guidelines should change, that vitamin D and calcium should no longer be recommended because they didn't make any difference in preventing falls or fractures in their supplement form.
1: What drawbacks did this study have?
2: Oh, there's always the fine print. Now, the study doesn't mean that supplementing with calcium and vitamin D is useless for everyone. Remember, this looked mostly at healthy adults, 3 out of 4 of whom were not at high risk. They did not have a history of osteoporosis, fractures, or falls. They did not live in nursing homes or chronic care facilities. So the study's findings do not apply to everyone. So here's another drawback. The study combines trials that use different doses and different formulations of vitamin D and calcium. And that makes it hard to tell whether specific supplements or combinations could have had some benefit. The study also didn't go into the harms of calcium. Too much is a bad thing. That's linked to higher risks of kidney stones and heart disease. And the review did not measure those outcomes. Depending on the dose, healthy adults taking these supplements could be at a higher risk of those problems.
1: If vitamin D and calcium supplements don't stop fractures in healthy adults, what does?
2: Well, quitting smoking, that's a far better bet, because within 5 to 10 years, the risk of fractures goes down by about half compared to people who continue to smoke. Another bone win is cutting back on alcohol. Going from heavy to moderate use also reduces fracture risk. And the same goes for regular exercise. Now, that not only reduces the risk of falls and fractures, it reduces the risk of fearing falling. That's a separate risk factor. Now, Tai Chi, that's especially good because of its focus on balance. Now, aside from not smoking, drinking, and not exercising, being older and having a small body build are also risk factors for fracturing. And women are more than twice as likely as men to suffer an osteoporotic fracture after the age of 50. Of course, genetics plays a role. Non-Hispanic white women and Asian women are at highest risk. People who have eating disorders or who have taken corticosteroids long-term are also at risk. You know, so women 65 and over and postmenopausal women with risk factors should get a bone density test. People with osteoporosis should continue taking calcium and vitamin D supplements, but this study found no meaningful benefit for healthy adults without osteoporosis. Keep in mind, supplements give pharmacies some of their highest profit margins. A lifetime of vitamin D, you're talking about $4,000. So it's no accident that you'll find them right near the prescription drug counter. It is important to talk with a clinician to be sure any supplements help and do not interfere with prescription drugs.
1: Thank you so much for talking with us today.
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0: And this is Main Street here on CBC Radio 1 in Cape Breton. In the next half hour of the program, we will have Seeking Counsel. Let's just take a look at the forecast. We are expecting tonight cloudy patches, a 60% chance of showers in the evening, rain beginning in the evening, between 15 and 25 millimeters of precipitation. The wind becomes southeast, gusting to 70, and our low will be minus 7. Tomorrow, mainly cloudy with a 60% chance of showers, a high near 12 degrees. Wednesday, showers with a high of 9. Thursday, showers with a high of 8. And Friday, showers with a high of 6 degrees. We're going to go to a little music just before our news time here, but 17 degrees. Right now, mostly cloudy. The barometric pressure is 102.5. We're going to have a little music before news time. 102.5 kilopascals, and the barometric pressure is falling. The wind is from the south-southwest, gusting to 32. 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

0: Here's the CBC News for Nova Scotia. Good evening, I'm Cassie Williams. Two people charged after a newborn baby was found in a wooded area outside of Halifax will stay in police custody until their court appearance as the infant's mother remains unresponsive in hospital in critical condition. Paul Carver is the chief Crown attorney.
1: If a witness is unresponsive and in critical condition, she can tell us nothing about how these

0: Nova Scotia lobster dealer was set to begin today in Digby. Eric Thibault was accused of several counts of intimidation dating to incidents in 2023, 2024, and early 25. But the case collapsed. The CBC's Richard Cuthbertson reports.
1: The lawyers were at the Digby courthouse, and so was Eric Thibault, smartly dressed in a dark gray suit, all ready for trial. The problem? Three alleged victims who were supposed to testify were nowhere to be seen. Judge Chris Manning wanted to see paperwork showing police had indeed subpoenaed the witnesses, but there wasn't any, so the judge dismissed the charges against Thibault. Kathleen Hutchinson is the prosecutor.
2: So we couldn't ask for an adjournment without some proof of efforts of having attempted to serve those witnesses.
1: RCMP Sergeant Jeff LeBlanc, the head of the detachment that investigated Thibault, told CBC in a statement the problem was an administrative error he deeply regrets. Three officers and five members of the public scheduled to testify were not subpoenaed. Protocols, he said, will be revised. RCMP last year described Thibault as the head of a crime group following an undercover operation that netted multiple charges. Denied bail, he's been in custody ever since. He is scheduled to go on trial later this week on other counts and is back in court in June for the charges involving the undercover operation. Richard Cuthbertson, CBC News, Digby.
0: The two youth accused of sexual violence in a so-called hockey hazing incident have both pleaded not guilty. The case was in youth court in Truro this afternoon. Blair Rhodes reports.
3: The charges stem from an incident in October of 2025 and involved members of a youth hockey team from the Truro area. The two teens are accused of sexually assaulting three other youth, and original court documents said one of the weapons used was a miniature hockey stick. Outside court, Crown Prosecutor Patrick Young said he expected the trial would take 7 days. Police have identified three victims so far, but have indicated in the past that there could be more. The matter returns to court at the end of June to set trial dates. Blair Rhodes, CBC News, Truro.
0: The owner of a boat tour company in Halifax says a close call this weekend is a good lesson for everyone. Tiki Tours Halifax owner Stefan Jedry had a party on board Saturday when they noticed two Sea-Doos capsizing between George's Island and Pier 21. He says luckily they got there in time to help the two men out of the water, but it could have been much worse. He shared the experience on social media to remind anyone having fun on the water that this time of year to be careful.
4: The reason I felt this needed to be shared is because we need to bring awareness for safety on these waters. Yes, this is the Halifax Harbor, but it's still the North Atlantic, and we're still May, so a lot of boaters still aren't on the water. These guys had no VHFs, their cell phones were damaged by the water, nobody was coming for them. So had one of us not been in the area and able to grab them that quickly, it could have been tragic here.
0: Jedry says the men weren't in the water long, but they were already struggling. And finally, military in Nova Scotia are warning people not to touch ordnance or marine location markers. A few have been spotted during beach cleanups along the shoreline recently. And even though some may appear to look old or inactive, they still have the potential to reignite and cause injuries. The military uses them for things like search and rescue, navigation, and training on the water. Scotian Shores found two this month in Advocate Harbor. Angela Riley is the group's project manager.
5: Just as we were about to leave the beach, our very last volunteer and her husband were walking off the beach, they found it, sent me a picture, and I said, don't touch that. I don't know. It was actually really well marked. Usually when we find them, they don't have stickers or any marking on them. So I was surprised that it had it looks pretty new, if you ask me.
0: 14-Wing Greenwood responds to remove the marine location markers and asks people to call 911 to report them. Riley says her group should have a more direct line to reach the military because sometimes local authorities aren't familiar with the devices or what to do. The military says local authorities can be helpful in blocking roads and securing areas. And that's the CBC News to this hour.
6: The forecast for Cape Breton calls for 15 to 25 millimeters of rain tonight, a southeast wind gusting to 60, except where there are sweat conditions where it's up to 90. Our low tonight will be 8 degrees, and tomorrow mainly cloudy with a chance of showers, a northerly wind at 40, and a high of 12 degrees. 15 degrees this afternoon, and this is our Monday business report.
7: Good afternoon. Starting off, We got news over the weekend of a potential peace deal with Iran and the Strait of Hormuz being opened. Markets are up today, though I wouldn't call it a huge day for the main

0: major indices. And today is Memorial Day, so the big American markets aren't open, but the TSX is up 0.7%. Oil, on the other hand, really did see some big moves. The global benchmark dropped 7% today. It's now at about $96 a barrel. Reuters is reporting the U.S. and Iran have agreed to open the strait about 30 days after the two countries reach a deal to end the fighting for good. That deal, however, has not been reached yet. And don't forget, we've heard all of this before. So don't bet on anything until a real deal is announced. In Canadian news, Tim Hortons is launching a new campaign to hire local workers. And in theory, this will mean more opportunities for young people. Today, Tim Hortons said it's committed to hiring up to 10,000 new local employees, in part to help with its recently announced expansion of 80 new stores. It's also because the company says it's dialing back its use of temporary foreign workers. Tim Hortons has a reputation for hiring a lot of TFWs, and it spent years lobbying the government to lift the cap on the number of TFWs its franchises could hire, even as youth unemployment climbed and public sentiment on immigration soured. It says those efforts are now over. The youth unemployment is over 14% at the moment, more than double the national rate. But still, hiring local workers is hard. Cece Powell, an HR consultant based in Vancouver, says it's been challenging for some businesses to hire young people.
1: I think it's certainly worth the effort to see what they can find. I would hope that there are enough people out there who, if they really need the work and want the work, that they will consider that opportunity and that they will have a good work ethic and that they will show up and that there's a good match between the employer and the employee. But I think you can only test it and see.
0: Earlier this month, Dunkin' Donuts announced they're returning to Canada. They'll be a direct competitor to Tim Hortons. Between 600 and 700 locations of theirs are slated to open here. And finally, NVIDIA CEO Jensen Huang had some spicy comments today about AI-related layoffs. He said tech CEOs blaming AI for direct job losses are wrong and that narrative is, quote, lazy. Essentially, that it's still too early for AI to make that big of a difference on the workforce. NVIDIA is at the center of the AI boom because it makes the chips powering the models. So Huang is no stranger to AI capabilities. Now, there have been some big rounds of layoffs this year. Amazon has let go over 16,000 employees. Meta has laid off more than 10% of its workforce. And Oracle, which makes business software, laid off 30,000 staff. I spoke to tech expert Carmi Levy about all of this, and he said Huang's right on the money. It's still too early to blame AI directly for these layoffs.
2: To deliberately tie individual job losses on a large scale to the encroachment of AI is somewhat premature. Going forward, however, we are going to see companies reallocate their resources in order to prepare for whatever that mysterious AI future looks like.
0: Now, that's the key distinction. Companies are getting rid of people in part because they want to be building their AI infrastructure, which takes money, and they're reducing their overhead to get it. For CBC Radio, I'm Chris Edwards.
3: And this is Main Street here on CBC Radio 1. And it's time now for Seeking Counsel, which is our weekly look into municipal politics. This week, we have two CBRM counselors in studio, District 6 Counselor Glenn Perouche, who covers parts of Sydney, including Ashby, South End, and part of Grand Lake Road. District 12 Counselor Kim Shepherd-Campbell covers Sydney, Whitney Pier, South Bar, Victoria Mines, Lingayen Road, Grand Lake Road in New Victoria. Hello and welcome to you both.
4: Thank you, Wendy.
5: How are you doing today, Wendy?
3: Let's start on the e-scooters. This will be brought, you asked that the contract be brought back to council before the final signing. What are your concerns about e-scooters?
5: I don't know if I have any concerns. I actually, I was fortunate enough that I had a meeting with Taylor, who is the representative of Scoots here with the mayor, and just more or less some of, I would call them housekeeping items, some of the things that had to do with where they were being parked, the hot spots as we identified, some businesses having issues with them being in front of their stores or in front of people's homes. So just a few things that we had to clear up. And from that meeting, one good thing that came out of it was actually knowing some of the technology that that she has available. And when it comes to the scooters and the motor vehicle rules, where she has them set below the actual standard, has the ability to change them in real time if people aren't behaving the right way. So the meeting was very productive. So I'm hoping that we can actually get her to present to council so that everybody gets to hear some of those things.
3: Now, half the listeners are sitting there saying, what on earth are they talking about? What is an e-scooter and how does it work? Where were they? They were here for a little while. Tell me what they are and what they do.
5: It's a scooter that's motorized with a battery, I guess. So it's similar to how the cars are. Everything is going e-bikes, e-scooters. I see lots of children on them, and it's just another way of transportation, active transportation. I guess it could quantify into that, where it's a way for kids, adults, and people to maneuver around, and it cuts down on some of the congestion on the street. But at the same time, motorists have to be aware of these people on them. And it's nice to see from last year to this year that she incorporated helmets.
3: So it's a bike rental. It's a rental.
5: Yes.
3: That you take your cell phone, you get on this, you decide, okay, I am not walking all that way. I'm taking a scooter. You find a scooter, you get on your cell phone, and something happens.
5: Yeah. And it's, and through that, I could have explained that better. You can set it up in conjunction with traffic control. So, like, I'll use Making Waves, for example, when it's happening at Wentworth Park. There will be certain areas where these scooters won't work, so children or adults alike can't just impede areas that are actually shut down. And how it's set up is, I believe, you need a debit card or a credit card. You enter your information. It's logged, so it's almost like a user pay model, so that she can actually track your data, how you treat her equipment and things like that. So it's pretty advanced, and it's nice to see it here. And I believe it's heading towards Glace Bay this summer as well, so that's good.
3: So you're telling me that in the evenings, you know, after people have been here or there, she actually sets the speed lower so people can't be going too fast, zipping up and down the streets.
5: Absolutely. And there was actually a video, I believe one of my girls showed me last year, where I think it was downtown here, where there was people dressed up in costumes that were parading around down the street. And I know from that incident in real time that she is able to shut those things down so that people are using them for the right purposes.
3: Wow. So that is all of that is happening. She comes before council. And then do you think there will be e-scooters this summer?
5: I would dare. Well, the e-scooters are out there now. I'm seeing them. Yeah. Kim, are you seeing them?
4: I am.
5: Yeah. So okay. I'm seeing them in places, and I'm actually interested in trying one myself.
3: Councillor Stephen McNeil suggested a curbside garbage giveaway weekend designated to help people pick through stuff before it goes to heavy garbage. We used to call that heavy garbage pickup. What are your thoughts about that, Kim?
4: Well, I really don't want to see it all come back again, because really then we're defeating the purpose of what we just set up with for the call to haul. The thing that I like about the call to haul is that we don't have garbage laid out for 2 or 3 weeks or even a week, and then people are picking through it. It's going everywhere. Wind comes and it's blowing. So I don't want to see that happen again. And then we have to have all the rules around. So what if people put it out? What if nobody takes it? Are they hauling it back in? Like, then we just got to set up more rules and regulations. What I would like to see is if maybe in the future we can have something online where you can see what's being put out in a certain area. So just say, for instance, someone's putting out a microwave that's still being used or still in use. They can see it online and somebody can go and take that if they want it. I would rather see something like that worked on than have all that garbage laying out around again.
3: What have you heard about call to haul? Because we've had now just about a full spring season of it. What has been the public's experience as far as you know, Kim?
4: So at first when it came out, of course, I had a lot of angry calls. I had some pleasant calls. But the angry calls were people who had not yet used it. They just wanted the heavy garbage. I was actually at a dinner with somebody not that long ago, and she said to me, "Oh, Kim, that call to haul." And I was just waiting for her to complain. She said, "It worked out so good." She said, "I called 2 days later. They were there, picked it up. No mess. It was gone." So I'm hearing that it is working and people who are using it are happy. And also, I believe the other day we had 500 calls in queue, I think we were told.
5: Yep.
3: Oh, to have things picked up. Really?
5: It's working, and it's like everything garbage right now. We're working through the kinks because there is quite a few changes that are happening at once. But like everything else with changes, you have your ebbs and your flows. But it's I think it's a program that's going to work. And similar to what Councillor Kim Shepherd said, I don't want to go backwards when we're talking about Councillor McNeil's motion at council. I think it's a good idea, but I have a lot of questions around how will it work? Because I get when it comes to students and things like that, where as he sits on the divert panel and how they talk about diverting garbage to the landfill, might work well in the city. I don't know if it'll work as well in rural areas where people aren't populated as much for individuals going to school, but it'll be interesting to see. This council is a little younger than the past council that I was on, and it's fresher ideas, and we'll see where it goes.
3: There were, this last couple weekends, several community-wide garbage pickups. There was one in my district. Have you all had yours at this point? Are they pretty much wrapped up?
5: Yes.
3: How did yours go, Kim?
4: Mine went very well. There was a lot of garbage to be found, but we had a lot of people out helping. And what we seen was there was a lot of alcohol bottles in ditches going through the highways, a lot of the vape containers, and again, a lot of fast food things, and that was the most of it. There were some bigger items, but not a lot this year compared to past years.
3: What did you find?
5: And, it's a little different for me in the district. I tend to concentrate up around Cossett Heights right now because it's booming up there with all the construction, and as well as the construction workers do to minimize their garbage, there's always stuff blowing around. There's people that are going up there to see just how that community is growing. You can still get down the back. There's still a little bit of illegal dumping, so you find a lot of Tim Hortons cups, Bud Lights, Chesterfields. It's last year for the community cleanup, I actually took my dump trailer around, and I took 4 loads out of Cossett Heights up there last year. And it's just, you get people that are using the trail system through there, discarding their things. They're on quads. So it's, my biggest peeve, though, is we recycle bottles. How come we don't do anything with Tim Hortons cans or cups that you see absolutely everywhere? It'd be nice if someone could figure out a way to get a 10 cents back from a Tim Hortons cup or something. I think it would go a long way with when we talk about recycling.
3: I'm going to back up a little bit. Who on earth would take a quad full of garbage out into the woods? Like, that seems like a lot of work, don't you think?
5: Well, it is a lot of work, but for some people, I guess they feel that that's an easier way than getting rid of things the way they're supposed to. As my mother used to say, some people's children. Mm-hmm. So I don't have those answers. Seems like a lot of work, though, Wendy.
3: It does seem like a lot of work. I hesitate to talk about firefighting with you, firefighters right now, but there was a lot of controversy. There was a lot of hurt feelings, I think, and misunderstanding, and it was real. It went on for some time. Kim, has the discussion around the professional volunteer firefighting and some of the issues around that, has that settled into a place where it can be discussed again, or are we still dealing with a lot of high emotion?
4: No, the volume of it has toned down a bit, and we are now working on all of us getting together and seeing what we can do to move forward. And just to back up to that actual meeting, I think the content on where Councillor McDonald was, what he was trying to stress, I think that came out all wrong. He did say the words willy-nilly, but what he meant was the regulations around everything, that there's nothing regulated. And as far as I can see from the last time he was in council and this time, he's done a lot to fight for volunteer firemen. And so that just all went sideways very quickly.
3: When things go sideways quickly, though, like that, it often indicates that there's something underneath, that there is something going on that all you needed was like to throw a match at a haystack and off it went. What do you think is under that?
5: There's a lot to unpack with fire services, and it goes back to amalgamation. So we're waiting on a report right now ourselves, a municipal report. There's the FSANS report that is out from the province right now. I think you're going to see some changes in fire services here over the next probably 3 to 4 years with regulations coming down potentially from the province. Until something like that happens, I hope locally we can find a way to work together, because there's not one person in the community that doesn't get it, that if we don't have our volunteers, we don't have a fire service. There's 700 volunteer members. They are the backbone of many communities. I have both volunteer and career members that live in my district, but I don't have a fire service in my area. When the boundaries changed, Kim, you have the one on Grand Lake Road.
4: I have three.
5: You have three. Councillor Elda McDonald has Station 1 here. I have both career and volunteer members, but no fire service actual station in there. But they're the backbone for their communities. Just look at what happened here this past weekend, how you have 7 departments that are out there fighting a fire together. Doesn't matter what was said in the room with us about comments and things, but when push comes to shove, everyone's got to work together, because it's for everybody. It's not, you can't individualize it. Is there work to be done? Lots of work to be done, but we have to do it collectively, and we can't do that when we're chirping at one another on Facebook.
3: I have one final question. It has to do with Port Days. Port Days was a week ago, and there was lots of talk about who communicates with who, having a central voice. A lot of it was sort of the social talk, but it was about the way that the port interacts with the rest of the world as far as development is concerned.
5: Communication.
3: Can you talk, Glenn, about what you heard and what council can do to make the communication lines cleaner, and maybe even right down to looking at governance?
5: Well, and it goes. I look at Lorna Campbell and what they've done with the Port of Sydney here, and in her short time, we've changed the governance structure. We're trying to trend in the right direction for the first time in a long time. I think everybody realizes the full potential of our harbor here, whether we're talking Navy, Coast Guard, or what we decide that we're doing with our portion of land. Possibilities are endless. We have Sydney Blight announced with West Wind. Like, whether we're at the table with the wind developers or we can help with the offset, it's time for all the marine family, regardless of what side of the harbor you're on, we got to start working together to get the best results for everybody. And the only way to do that is to get all those like-minded people sitting at a table and figure out what's our best avenue. So Port Days, it was nice to hear that people are coming together. We're promoting our harbor. The message is out there. So good things, I'm hoping, are coming.
3: Kim, what was your take?
4: My take was pretty much the same as Glenn. I've been in the room with Lorna when I first came on council, and she introduced me to everything about the ports. Really, right now, most people see the Sydney ports as the Port Authority, but we're not. So I think we're all going to strive to work through that. And Lorna is very well, she knows everything going on with those ports. She's very adverse in that.
3: Just one final question. It has to do with swimming pools and how they're filled.
4: Well, mine on that, Wendy, is that we've been doing it for years. I don't want to stop something that we've been a service to. Maybe we have to have some rules and regulations around it, but I'd like to see it continue.
3: Yeah, then this is the fire departments who do that.
5: Mm-hmm. And I exactly. Honestly don't think, if we're going to fill pools, let's fill pools. We have so many more bigger things that we have to deal with. Let's go fill the pools for those that are fortunate enough to fill them. Depending on where it is, if you're in the city and you don't want to use your tap water because you're paying for water in, water out, we work out a simple price at whatever it is, or you can call the volunteer fire department that can actually fill them up right now, because there's a lot of things that people forget is we don't have authority over all our fire departments. So,
4: and it's a part of the training as well.
3: Oh,
4: That's another thing, right?
5: There's many upsides to it, and honestly, I just think as a council, we could be putting our energies towards more important things.
3: I'm going to leave it at that. I thank you both for coming in today.
4: You're welcome. Thank you very much, Wendy.
5: It's always a pleasure.
3: I've been in conversation with District 6 Councillor Glenn Perouche. That covers parts of Sydney, Ashby, South End, part of Grand Lake Road. And District 12 Councillor Kim Shepherd-Campbell is part of Sydney, Whitney Pier, South Bar, Victoria Mines, Lingan Road, Grand Lake Road, and New Victoria. Thank you so much for listening to Main Street today. Have a great evening, and we'll see you tomorrow.

0: This is CBC News serving the Maritimes. Good evening, I'm Cassie Williams. Here's some of the stories we're working on. Two people appeared in court today in Halifax via video following the discovery of a newborn's remains in a wooded area on the outskirts of the city yesterday. The pair will remain in custody until their next court appearance on Thursday. The Crown Prosecutor says it's possible more charges could be coming, but that depends on what the medical examiner's office finds during its investigation. The 23-year-old mother remains in critical condition and unresponsive in hospital. 6 years after violating New Brunswick's pandemic rules, a Moncton man was sentenced today. He was ordered to pay hundreds of dollars of fines, and if he completes 9 months probation, he won't have a criminal record. The UPEI Faculty Association says it's concerned about cuts to teaching and research in the university's next budget. Association Executive Director Margot Raiskind says the university's budget has not gotten that much smaller, but some academic faculties have been cut. In New Brunswick, some dragonfly species are being recorded in that province for the first time. For the last 20 years, researchers and citizen scientists have been surveying and photographing various species historically unknown to the area. And strong winds along the Northumberland Strait canceled this evening's sailings between PEI and Nova Scotia. The 6 p.m. from Wood Islands was canceled, and so is the 7:30 from Caribou. More news at 7.
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4: Hello, I'm Neil Kirksall.
5: Good evening, I'm Chris Howden. This is As It Happens. Tonight.
4: The enemy within. At this point, Ebola is outpacing efforts to contain it, but an aid worker in Congo tells us he is determined to help close the gap.
5: A close call and close quarters. A giant overheating chemical tank in Southern California is no longer at risk of exploding, but the crisis isn't over. We'll reach a resident who is housing 20 of her evacuated relatives.
4: He'd prefer to spell faith without AI in a papal first. Pope Leo formally presents his view on artificial intelligence, and the man behind a Catholic AI tool tells us he's listening.
5: Clearing the air. We'll remember one of the earliest pioneers of climate activism, a lobbyist who read a report on the catastrophic effects of burning coal in 1979 and spent the rest of his life pushing for change.
4: The haves and the have-nots. The NHL says a Canadiens watch party in Gatineau, Quebec is a no-go, but the party organizer

0: For decades, Tasmanian families laid their loved ones to rest without knowing a part of them was missing. The government of Tasmania has apologized after a coroner's investigation last year revealed shocking malpractice by several pathologists in the Australian state. Between 1966 and 1991, they were found to have removed over 150 organs and body parts during autopsies without asking for permission from the families of the deceased. More shocking still, specimens from those bodies were added to the collection at the University of Tasmania's R.A. Rodda Museum of Pathology and put on display. Tony Santee died in a motorcycle accident in 1976. Last year, his brother John learned that part of Tony had been at the museum. We reached John Santee in Hobart, Tasmania, and I will warn you that parts of this conversation are upsetting.
1: John, how did you find out that you had not received all of your brother's remains, that you had not been able to bury him completely?
2: I didn't find out until January 2025, when there was a list of names put in the media, and I seen my brother's name on it. So my brother died back in 1976 in a motorcycle accident, and I didn't find out till 50 years later.
1: I'm so sorry, what? John. How does a person react to reading that, to finding that out, and finding it out, but finding it out that way?
2: Total shock, absolute devastation, because apparently the coroner's office knew about all this back in 2016, and it still took them 9 years for us to find out. And it just, the longer it was, the worse it got.
1: Yeah. What did you find out about what part of your brother's remains had been kept away from you?
2: Well, we had to be in contact with the coroner's office. They looked it up and said, yes, we have a minute piece of brain of Anthony's. So the worst thing I found about that was I had to fight to get my brother's specimen back. And when it was given back to me, so I could rebury it with the rest of him, it was given to me in like a shoebox size. And of course,

0: plans a dangerous bluff. Last week, Premier Daniel Smith announced a vote on whether to start the process to hold a second binding referendum vote on separation from Canada. We know the Prime Minister's feelings about that, and it seems the referendum has also spooked some business leaders in the province. Deborah Yedlin is the President and CEO of the Calgary Chamber of Commerce. She spoke to the CBC today.
1: It's really a distraction, and people are already facing enough issues, whether it's rising costs, whether it is supply chain issues, whether it is CUSMA trying to get goods to market. There are myriad issues that business is already facing, and now this is going to occupy another part of their brain. What does this look like? How is it going to unfold? What does it mean for me? And it will preoccupy everybody between now and October.
2: What is this, from your perspective, what does this do to somebody's motivation to invest in a big project?
1: Well, I think everybody stands on the sidelines. They want to see what happens. They want to see what could unfold over the summer. And dollars are stranded. As the CEO of TC Energy often says, and we all say this, uncertainty is the enemy of investment. And this is just one more element that is being introduced into the equation and will cause individuals to sit on the sidelines. And truthfully, if you are a business, you are thinking about expanding, you don't know what's going to happen. If you have an office in BC, well, maybe you'll just expand in BC or you'll go somewhere else across the country. We're dealing with so many issues already. This is just not helpful in a broader context.
2: Are there specific industries or sections of the economy that are particularly affected by this versus others?
1: Well, when you're looking at big ticket items from an investment standpoint, certainly if you're risking capital over a long period of time, as we have to do in the energy sector, you need to make sure that there's certainty for your project and what that looks like. So that's the first thing. The second thing is it could be as from a big standpoint, but I think it affects everybody. So imagine that there's somebody in Calgary who is thinking they want to buy a building, they want to renovate it, they want to expand their business. Well, if something happens here, they're just going to wait and see what happens before they commit that capital.
2: I don't want to get lost in the weeds of this, but do you want to talk about the kind of bones or the snapshot of Brexit that is instructive from your perspective?
1: You know, this is also a values-based conversation. And when you talk to people who are very supportive of this referendum, it's about nobody understands Alberta and Canada, so this is why we have to do it. In a way, that's what happened in the UK as well. And as we know, David Cameron did lose, and the UK economy has been faltering ever since.
0: That's the President and CEO of the Calgary Chamber of Commerce, Deborah Yedlin, talking to Lauren McGuinness, host of the Calgary Eye Opener this morning.